0: and I'm just really heartened to get to discuss your new book, What It Takes to Heal, with you today.
1: I'm so happy to be here. Thank you.
0: There are so many notes I have and places that I could begin, but when I was looking through my notes before we hopped on, I'm definitely in a question around the word heal even. And I think that's an interesting place for us to start. And in the book, you talk about trying to find a definition for healing, saying, quote, "For a long time, I searched for a definition of healing. Most times what I came across in the world of psychology was the treatment of symptoms, not the root cause or healing as defined by the ability to get back in the saddle and become a more productive citizen. In other circles, healing was an escape, a disengagement from life, high-end retreats, and self-care classes where you could pay to temporarily keep the messy problems of the outside world at bay. Most of the time, we define terms according to our context. So it's not surprising that our terms for healing reflect the destructive, individualistic, and productivity-oriented tendencies of our society." End quote. So if we could just start off by pulling apart this word heal and how we can grapple with the ways our culture shapes our idea of what healing is and looks like.
1: Yeah. You know, I really like definitions, as fleeting as they can be. I really like defining words or trying to understand what a definition is doing or how it shapes us in return. And, you know, when I think about words, I'm not a linguist, but sometimes I, you know, read linguists and get really curious about their field of study, because we have these words that maybe have a meaning that they came with, or, you know, someone was like, something's missing here, we're going to create this word or repurpose this word. And it also, and then it starts to carry everything else that we put into it, things that are adjacent to it, things that, you know, our interpretation of it, and the word gets kind of clogged in a way with our times and our uses for it. And so sometimes I like to, you know, pull some things out of it and say, is this what we mean? Is this what we really want this word to do right now? You know, because words themselves are imperfect. No matter how poetically we speak to each other, it's hard to point to the experience that I'm trying to language. So with the word heal, you know, I think in the last period, there's been injected into it all of our, like I said in the book, individualistic, but also kind of perfectionist tendencies, you know, like I'm going to finally be good or better, good enough. I'm going to get it right. And I think a lot of us have held that word that way, that if we heal, then, you know, all of the bad stuff in us will be sloughed off, or, you know, whatever it might be. It also then can be kind of co-opted in that way, especially when it has those kinds of tinges to it. It can be co-opted in a way to sell you things, you know, to sell you more of something, the right potion, the right retreat, whatever it might be. But healing, I think when I get real close to the word and I look inside of it, I think what it offers me is actually a kind of circular understanding. When I let go of the destination or the purity making aspects of it, I find something else that's less linear, that is more of a process, that points us in a direction, or maybe points us towards a posture, a way of being with the world and what happens to us. And that's what I'm really curious about, because I don't think that we get healed finally, but I think that we can engage in practices that have healing in their intention. And I'm curious about a world that's kind of centered around that we know that ruptures will happen, that traumas will happen, that pain will happen. But what would it mean to orient our practices, our rituals, around healing and repair and transformation.
0: Yeah, I'm really glad that you, not that you said that healing isn't the end goal or like there's an ending to it, but that like you talk about it as cyclical and it's not a destination, I guess. It's not like, okay, we're going to do all this work and then we will be healed. And sometimes I get frustrated by, yeah, the healing industrial complex or even the rhetoric of we need to heal in order to dot, dot, dot. Although, of course, I see that there's truth to that, that if we're trying to do social environmental justice work, if mm-hmm. we're in movement spaces, even in our own families and our day-to-day lives, that if we're not working on healing, then it is really difficult to make change outside of that. Or coming, if we're trying to change, if we're trying to make changes outside of ourselves from a unhealed or unaware healing process place, I think it's probably nearly mm-hmm. impossible to change outside issues. Part of me thinks, gosh, I'm really worried that if we think that we can't heal the outside before we heal the inside, can we ever heal anything outside? Because we, you know, our culture, humanity at large, may never get to a quote healed place. How many of us are even aware of healing or attempting to heal in those moments? And then the bigger question, and I sorry to go there already, but I'm like, has humanity ever been in a healed place? Is this traumatized nature part of our human nature? I'm really challenged right now in that thought process.
1: Mm-hmm. Yeah, I mean, I think I would tend to agree with the first part of what you're saying about, you know, the sequential nature of how we tend to hold things, because I've heard it also from the other end of like, once we heal the external world, so to speak, or once we get all of that in order, then the people that it produces will be healed people, and putting it in that order. And I think I have questions about both. I think it's the same question that I have about both. And I think the imperfect nature of how we communicate something that's, you know, really much more of a weaving together, you know, it causes that irritation. Like, that's not quite right. That's not quite right. But what it, I hope, leads us to is being able to hold the complexity of both. That you're right. When we aren't, it's not even necessarily about being engaged in our work, but I think it's about that orientation. It's about that posture. How I do so-called external work, if I do it with unawareness, what will happen, what will be produced in the relationships or the outcomes will in part be some of the residue of what I'm unaware of. When I do it with more awareness, then the moment itself can be transformative. The moment itself is an opportunity for healing on every level. So it to me, it's not even so much like what comes first, what do we do first? It's sort of the how we do it all, how we do it. What's the orientation that we're bringing to it? Are we learning in it? Are we feeling in it? Are we growing in it? Are we connecting in it? Whatever it is that we're doing, because I think that is, that's how the orientation influences any sort of outcome. So I think it's always a both and that's sort of why I wrote the book, to say both all together. It sort of has to happen altogether, that we, how we are impacts what we do, and how the world is impacts who we are. And it can feel like a lot to bear, but it is the reality. And so how do we do that? How do we live into that? Your second question was something. What was your second question? Can you say it again?
0: The second question was around this idea that, like, have we ever been untraumatized or healed species?
1: Oh.
0: Like, has this ever been some, you know, I guess part of me brings this up because I hear a lot of rhetoric of
2: when we were dot, dot, dot, or back then we were better, or there was a time when we humans weren't so bad or something. And I'm not saying there weren't moments or certain groups of people, but the history that I've looked back at, I'm like, well, we've kind of always had, as a species, elements that are violent or intense, or, you know, moving from places mm-hmm. of stealing or scarcity or taking over or dominance. Like, I'm not that I haven't found any, not that my research hasn't led me to some people somewhere, but I guess overall, I'm just wondering, does it, like, sometimes I feel like it hurts us now to somehow think that our species was better some other time and now we're bad.
1: Yeah, I'm generally not a very nostalgic person. I wish that I could in some ways subscribe to ideas that point us to some more perfect past. I'm not that person. And I say that humbly, there's a lot for me to learn, and it's not really my way of being in the world. And I will say alongside that, just to stay on the thread of nuance, is that I do think that it can be more or less. We can be doing more or less harm. And we can be more or less anti-aliveness, more or less geared towards suffering. And I think, yes, I think suffering exists. I think in a way, trauma, and trauma in the sense of people being overwhelmed by an experience, their physiology being overwhelmed by an experience, and that impacting how they live from, you know, into the next moments. I think that is something that human beings have probably experienced for as long as we were human beings, and maybe before. And I think that it can become intensified. Our lives can become less spacious. We can be, as a species, less attuned to that. We can create accelerated traumas for people, more intense traumas for people. I think that is also kind of an axis through which to examine this. And I think we are in a moment where the intensity, the acceleration, the force, the lack of attentiveness or care, I think that's some of how I would define this context. And I do think trauma has a way of multiplying itself. You know, I think it's a little bit viral to me in that way. And when we concentrate it in this way, I guess I worry. I pay attention to how it will multiply and what the multiplication will mean if we don't have in our ways of doing, ways of being, rituals or ceremonies that can help us digest and process what it is that we are experiencing. So, yeah, I don't feel romantic about any past. And I feel like there is something to this moment, to this present, that feels like it has its own weight and intensity, and therefore, in a way, a lesson for us to learn that maybe we'll get to. I don't know. I don't know how it goes.
0: Gosh. Well, this brings me to the idea of healing across generations and parenthood. And you write, quote, "In family systems therapy, the term transformational character refers to the person in a family who takes on the work of interrupting and changing generational patterns. We become who we are in part because of the family system that shaped us, but we can become even more of who we are when we resist, when we take a look at where we're from, where we want to go, and then begin to transform our future," end quote. And of course, we could look at this as like our family, you know, our blood family. We could look at it as our even larger context, like world human family, but I'm really curious with this. I think about myself and my own family. I know that you have become a parent. So have I recently. So I definitely, this is on my mind. And there's a lot of questions that I have, like about your, well, I mean, there's personal questions, but there's also, I guess, how do you navigate a world where it seems that hurt is inevitable, especially as a parent, and maybe how this has shaped your approach to healing?
1: How old is the person in your life?
0: 1.5 years.
1: Sweet.
0: Yeah. Oh. There's such a little comedian. Oh, God.
1: That's so fun.
0: So fun. So crazy and fun. Yeah.
1: Oh, yeah. Oh, yeah. Uh-huh. Having a child has changed everything for me. It's really changed everything for me. I think, you know, I was talking to a group last week and I was saying, you know, the thing that is actually impossible to teach someone else to do that is so necessary for anything that we might call healing or transformation is the move of surrender. Of surrender to, you know, in some ways one's own body, for the body to lead without us having to mechanically think through the body's next move, but for our own bodies to lead and to, you know, when I do body work with people, to let your body shake or do whatever, you know, unwind. It's a struggle with people to surrender to those other ways of being. And that's not something anybody can really tell you how to do. I can just say there's a way that you let go and let something else lead. Parenting has taught me that in such a profound way. I mean, one, there's just like, you know, the connection between surrender and sacrifice. There's a lot that I have to just give and move out of the way of because there's this other life that is really dependent on us. And yeah, there's that piece. It's like, it's not as much about my preferences or what I think. There's something else moving. But there's also this surrender I found in parenting of, I have to live with a little bit. And I don't know if this is true for, I don't know who it's true for. It's true for me. But I sort of have to live with a little bit of heartbreak all the time as a parent because, you know, you watch the world, you know, where my child is 3.5 and, you know, questions about race are beginning to enter in. And to explain race and to reveal to a child, a Black child in particular, in my case, what this story means without trapping them in it. It's a heartbreaking thing to do. To say there's this myth running around that involves you without knowing you. And you'll have to figure out for yourself through probably a bunch of painful moments, how to navigate life around this myth without internalizing it, without separating yourself from your own center. And, you know, we're not at that level of conversation now, but that is the conversation that I have to have. We have to have, you know, people having children now, we have to have conversations about climate change. There are so many things, you know, I

0: is a heartbreak because I know there will be pain. I know there will be suffering. I know there will be fear. I know there will be doubt. And everything in me as a parent wants to prevent that from happening at all times. So yeah, it's, I have to surrender then to what is outside of my control. You know, there's this thing that we do or have done, and not everybody does it, and I don't think everybody has to, but as a species overall, we've done this thing where we've created other little versions of ourselves. And that has a logic to it. And I, in a way, I kind of drop to my knees to that, even though I don't understand it. I don't understand why. I don't understand how to kind of write that with what I see in the world. There's something I have to drop to my knees. That's not even just about me or my child, but it's about something else. And it's a deep surrender. I live, like I said, I live with a little bit of heartbreak all the time. That's just the honest truth. I don't know that I answered your question, but what it means for healing. I guess what I would say, what it means about healing for me, you know, I write some in the book about how easily the things we carry get transmitted, how easily our own fears get transmitted, especially when, you know, when you're with a young person who is still pretty like open. They're receiving everything without a lot of story attached to it because they don't know yet what it all means. So they receive it, and you can easily transmit something that you don't intend to transmit, but is a habit in you or is a fear in you. And you can really easily show them that this is the way we encounter the world, or this is what we do when we have a big feeling or whatever it might be. And so it's called on me to bring more awareness to that. You know, even if it is still there, can I talk to my kid about it, about what I am experiencing, what I see? It really shows me there's just so much in our interactions with each other, how we speak to each other, what we're bringing to the moment. And it sets the foundation. You know, in adults, it makes people are reactive to those things. In children, it's like I'm actually setting the emotional foundation for her. So how can I bring more awareness to that without becoming, you know, paranoid about how I am, but just softer for both of us? Sorry if I went on too long.
1: I was in it with you. Every word I was following and contemplating. It's complex, and it's also, I can think about it, but then it's life every day, every moment, and it's going so fast that I am just living it. I'm just practicing in the moment, every moment. Like, I don't have too much time to to sit back and let it sink in and like move from that place. Not that I feel urgent, but it's just, gosh, it's a fast moving it's a fast moving thing. So meaning like parenthood and yes, my child as well. But
0: yeah,
1: I really hear you. And I have really worked on my own paranoia. Mm-hmm. And I'm honestly very surprised that I'm not more paranoid about having a child or raising her or I think my mom was very afraid. Mm-hmm. And I then thought I would be afraid and that I would want her to be afraid of the same things in order to protect her and for her to protect herself. But something, I think what you were talking about, the heartbreak, it's like really allowing the heartbreak to enter and surrendering to that heartbreak, to me, alleviates some of the fear and the paranoia, because I'm not trying to escape it. I of course, I don't want her to get hurt, but I'm not thinking that there's a world where she won't.
0: Yeah, exactly. Exactly. Exactly.
1: Yeah. So coming from that place is, I never saw it coming until I'm here. And then I'm just like, oh, okay, this is what makes sense. And maybe going back to the quote I read earlier, I'm wondering, what does it take to be this quote, transformational character.

0: character, because I think that's kind of what we're talking about as parents, like how to transform potentially the fears in us to not continue them on. Or it doesn't have to obviously just be fears, but yeah, what does it take to be that character?
1: I think it's really just about being your own process, being in your experience of life and saying, there are things that I intend to transmit, intend to do in the world. There are values that I hold. There are ways of being that I want to practice. And letting that be at the center of what you do, letting it be a little more felt in your relationships. That to me is what it means to be a transformational character. It means, in part, to know that relationships are where the action is, and that relationships are the reality of our life on this earth, that we are related to each other. We're related to the trees outside. We are related in this ecosystem. It doesn't mean that we don't have hard decisions to make or that there is no pain. But to know that fundamentally we're related. And so the part of that relationship that is yours to create or to offer into, to do that with as much awareness. And not awareness, again, it's like finding that distinction that I hear you making around parenting. It's like there's a distinction between awareness and a kind of hypervigilance, you know? Like I can be with my child and be in a flow. It's like we're playing. Okay, we're doing this. Okay, we're doing this. And there are moments where I go, you know, I feel frustrated or something. And I can feel the choice point. Like I want to force something to happen because I have to go or because of whatever it might be. And sometimes that is what I choose. And then sometimes I go, what is it that you're trying to do? You know, because sometimes my daughter will be really working on something, I'd be like, okay, I've let you know that we're going to leave soon, and you're still kind of caught in this thing. And to turn towards her, to turn towards the relationship and be like, what is it that you're focused on right now? Is there something I can help you with? Rather than always going, I need you to come right now. You know, there are those choice points that I can find it because I know the alignment in myself. And when I feel off of my own center, I go, okay. What's the move that I make that not only is helpful to her, but it also recenters me to do? And I think those are the moves that a transformational character makes. They're saying in the systems, in the family, in the organization, in this ecosystem, all the places where I am participant, I want to be bringing some level of awareness and intentional practice to how I'm doing those relationships.

0: I think it's helpful to be honest. I think it's helpful to see the gaps and not as a, like, it's not a judgment. It's not like, it's not something that means we're bad or we'll never get anywhere else or anything like that. It's just, when we're, like, I think back to my days in the nonprofit industrial complex world more, and all the keynote speeches and kind of the lies we were telling each other. And yeah, sure, yeah, it was cool to feel excited or the rah-rah cheerleader energy, I guess. But actually, it took a ton of resources and it took energy away from what was real. And it's and yes, I think we should dream up another world and we should believe that other things are possible that seem impossible. And I think that is powerful. And it's not that I don't want myself or others to believe in a more beautiful world or something. But I think when we're not coming from a place that is real and raw, we kind of like injure ourselves or like injure the process of what it could be to actually shift in bigger ways. And so, yeah, to me it's a very helpful framework. It will not be the meme of the episode, but I'm excited for folks listening to like get to this place and like sit in the trouble with us and look at this reality. And I, you know, and this like brings me to this other, theme that really comes through your book, which is commitment. Because to me, what I think we're getting to is that it is a huge leap to get somewhere else. And it's going to take a ton of commitment and dedication. And there's a quote that you write, which is, commitment is the path between your vision and this moment. It is the day-to-day building, practice, and intention that transports you forward to that change place, whether it's internal or external to you, end quote. And so I wonder if you could speak to this commitment in the face of the impossible, even.
1: You know, it's in a way, it's being willing to be on the path, and being willing to be changed by the path, to stay a course. And I do think it connects to this question of maturation, because I think it's through commitment that we can mature. Because in that process of being committed to something that is not currently available, tangible in this world, that you develop, you become the person, the being that can help bring that forward or live that more. But in commitment, you encounter your own barriers. And staying committed, I think I say this in the book, it's like, I think about my meditation practice, like returning to your cushion, you will encounter the barriers that you had to sitting in the first place. Dispositional barriers, like stiff places in your body, you'll encounter all of those and you will address them. You'll work through them because you're committed to that path and to that practice. And so it dissolves the barriers. And another way of saying that it is that it deepens your own maturity and your ability to be with complexity. So I think commitment is incredibly important, because without commitment, I mean, the things that we long for in the world are things that we could see that would be just more beneficial to life on this planet are not going to arise spontaneously. They're not even going to arise because everybody goes, oh, this is a good idea. We should do this. It's going to arise through commitment to those visions and building and becoming the people that can live inside of that vision. We have to build towards it and we have to change towards it, but it won't, I don't think, maybe I'm wrong, but I don't think it will spontaneously arise. Yeah, I write about Harriet Tubman in the book and her commitment and her faith, frankly, I think is the way she would talk about it, her faith. What she could see was beyond the world that she lived in. And she opened up a portal for that world through her commitment, through her actions. I don't have, at this point in my life, the faith that she had, but I'm trying to get it. it's part of my commitment. It's like I'm trying to figure out what that feels like, what that commitment to freedom feels like in one's body, that you could do the things that she did, which were quite extraordinary and terrifying. Do we have the stomach for that kind of life, for that kind of sacrifice? Like I said, I don't currently, but I'm interested in that because it seems like that's the kind of commitment that opens new things up. So yeah, I think commitment, it grows us up. It grows us up.
0: Mm-hmm. Yeah. And it's not easy. It's really, I for me, like test everything I have every day. And it's commitment to all sorts of things. Like as a parent, commitment to being my healthiest self. It's hard. Like there's times I don't want to be healthy. There's times I want to be destructive. And then coming back to commitment, it's like, oh gosh, darn. Like sometimes I just want to say F it. Like I don't want to be better.
1: And maybe you do sometimes. Maybe you do that.
0: Yeah, I do.
1: You know, I think maybe that might be part of it too. Sometimes you have to go, I give up. And you can see what kind of effort you were putting in. Maybe you needed support from someone else. Sometimes you have to throw your hands. Mm-hmm. I've definitely thrown my hands up and been like, mm-hmm. can't do it. Mm-hmm. I'm out of here.
0: Mm-hmm. Yeah. And that's like, I've actually found the beauty in that. Like when I meet other people who mm-hmm. can be real about that throwing the hands up moment and just saying, yeah, like sometimes I'm a mess and there's beauty to that. There's like, even though I don't love our messy humanness at large, I individually have a lot of warmth towards it and so much there. But there's another thing I want us to move into, which is the somatics as an industry. And I really resonate with the way you talk about change and mm-hmm. healing and the long work of healing. And you say, quote, "We're not a society that does a good job of embracing change. We avoid the lessons of the opening and neglect the practice. The process that is change gets replaced with our desire for the immediate. Society sells and demands quick fixes," end quote. And whew, does it ever. In every direction, the quick fixes are aplenty. And yeah, I'm just wondering, do you see a tendency of trying to look to somatics for a quick total fix? And okay, yeah, what happens there?
1: Yeah. I think at its most kind of contracted, people are like, use somatics as like a hack. I think I said this before. It's like, how can I hack myself into calmness is a shorthand for it. And I think that's unfortunate for a lot of reasons. It doesn't actually disrupt that relationship with our body of control and dominance. It's still sneaking in there in the back door. When we use practices that way. I also don't think, and here I am being maybe controversial again, it's like I don't think somatics is the end-all be-all of everything in the whole world either. I think it can be a really useful doorway to begin to build relationship with our own experience and to open us up to relationship with the unknown and relationship with others. And a lot of people have developed a lot of different kinds of tools and frameworks that can be really helpful for us. And I also would say, you know, I tend to use the word embodiment more because I think it can be more inclusive of the things that people have done beyond the invention, quote unquote, of somatics as a canon, that do those same things, the singing together, you know, the, as someone, you know, living in the South in North Carolina, the practices that enslaved Africans did here, you know, they're the circle technology, the for grieving. We didn't just use dance for celebration. We used it to grieve and to move those sorts of feelings through. We used it for preparation, for transitions, and seasonal transition. So I think of those practices too that align us together. So I think somatics can be very useful. And it's always, you know, no matter what the thing is, it's like, how are you holding it in your hand? Are you holding it as an escape, as a punishment, as a way of getting yourself on track? What are the values that are shaping how you're using the tool? And I think that matters more than what we call it, more than almost what we're doing. That matters the most to me. So I think somatics is a beautiful doorway and can be just as obscured behind our delusions.
0: Yeah. And there's a few other quotes. One being, what we practice, what we do over time can eventually become automatic. That is, it no longer requires our thinking to execute. We just do it. Something is truly learned when it is embodied, whether it's riding a bicycle or having the capacity to trust someone, end quote. Yeah, so how can we look to long habitual patterns for healing rather than the quick fixes?
1: Yeah. Yeah, there's just so much in what we do and how we do it and what we've learned. And looking at ourselves and going, I learned something in particular. I learned a particular way of being in this world. And it allows me to feel some things and it doesn't allow certain things to come through. And getting curious about where do you feel like your embodiment, what you do and how you do it in your body does not align with what you really long to do, what you really long to feel. Because that's where we start to feel trapped. It's like, gosh, I really long for this and I can't do it. I long to be in a certain kind of relationship, but what's embodied in me is get out of here as fast as possible when someone is close to you. There are all kinds of things we can embody that don't align with what we really long for. And I think that is the place to look for us and then to get creative with ourselves, to get loving, to get creative with those places that we have become skillful at doing whatever it might be, whatever the habitual practice is that keeps us from living into our longing. Because a lot of times when something gets so locked into us that we can't, there's no awareness there, a lot of times fear got that in there that deep. You know, it's like your body was like, oh, okay, this is something I really need to pay attention to because it feels like I'm threatened if I don't do this. And that helps it get locked in really deep and get stuck in there really deeply. So those are real places to look and get curious about your own embodiment. What locked it in there? What fear did I have? What are my indicators that I'm going back into that state? What is it keeping me from? Our bodies are very similar. Obviously, we're the same species. There's like themes that bind us together. And so we can look at our physiology really generally as human beings and say, here are some handles that we have that can help us reground or whatever it might be. And your unique way of being, your unique embodiment is yours. There's probably nobody else in the world that does the things the way you do, even if we talk about stress responses or the way, you know, we can go into fight, flight, freeze, and fawn and all of that. There's a way that you do it that is going to be different than the way that I do it. There's a unique kind of spin your body puts on it that if we're really talking about embodiment, get into that. Get into your body. Get into what you've learned how to do, what you've perfected through embodiment, and get into what it is that you long to feel, long to do, and practice that.
0: Mm-hmm. Oh, when you're talking about navigating the edge, my body like tensed. I was like, oh, no, no, no. Like, that freaks me out. Like, I think it's really good, but it's, I've been noticing just how much I hold my breath and just little things I do in my body that, that I think are keeping me from the edge, but actually I am on the edge. Like I'm on the edge unconsciously, and it's actually not helping me heal, rather than like really being aware of it, being aware of the discomfort. And I just think navigating pain is so painful. It's so hard. It's like, it sucks to be in pain, and it also sucks to try to navigate it. It sucks to be aware of it. It sucks to try to even change it. It's like, I know for myself and for others in my family, the pain sucks, but almost trying to move out of it can be even harder. How to get from that challenging place of getting out of pain to love, which maybe isn't the antidote, but it's like one of the medicines, if not maybe the main medicine, I'm not sure. But there's a quote where you write, love has the power, the potency to transform us deeply. And love is hard. It is the greatest vulnerability we can know. When we express it, we have no assurance that it will be returned or wanted or reciprocated. And if we have had our hearts broken by lovers, by family, by community, by loss, we know that just as love opens us up to the potential of immense awe and joy, it opens us up to immeasurable pain and grief, end quote. And so, yeah, how are you making space for this vulnerability? I mean, I could say especially now, but it kind of feels like it's an evergreen question. Like, how are we ever making space for this vulnerability?
1: Yeah, I've been saying a lot lately. I mean, one, parenting does that, period, for me. But I also find that the way that I am in the world and kind of have been since I was a kid is that I love. And I don't know why. It feels very available to me. I love people. I love meeting people. I love talking to people. I love that feeling of exchange, of wanting to grow and wanting others to grow, and without having a lot of control around that. And it's just kind of the way that I came in to the world, and I learned a lot of things on top of that. But I have a real well of love and spaciousness. And lately I've been saying to people that I always try to, even in this world with the pain and confusion and vitriol, I think people are taking on more and more, trying not to care, trying to separate. I still move with love. And I try to speak to the part of people that knows love, because I assume everybody has that. And so I talk to everybody, I mean, you know, within reason. I'm not like trying to be, you know, cavalier about my own safety, but I do talk to people a lot. I talk to people that are outside of my circles, that are outside of my, like, you know, groups that people might think that I roll with. I have close friends, but it's also, you know, I'll talk to anybody in the grocery store, on the street. And one of my friends who's a longtime organizer and runs this organization called Black Organizing for Leadership and Dignity, Denise Perry, she speaks to everyone. She knows everyone in her neighborhood. She talks to them. She meets new people every week. We have family dinner every week, and she meets new people every week. And I don't think she would talk about it like this, but I think it's the same impulse as, like, I talk to the part of them that knows love. And I'm rarely disappointed when I do that. But I'm also, it's not even so much for them, but it's because that's honestly who I am and how I feel. And I feel aligned. I feel like I'm being honest about who I am when I operate that way. I think, again, if I were to offer a kind of honest moment, I think we've gotten really comfortable with people that are like us. And I understand why. I very much understand why. And I don't think we can stay there. I don't think we can stay there. And it actually is quite affirming for me. It's quite opening for me to find that part, that light in people. And it may sound simple. It's not like then we're all going to politically agree or there won't be struggle. It's not that like I hold hands with everybody, but I really need to know that that light exists in people. I really need to know that, or what I do in the places where I organize or the places where I work or my relationships will not be generous. It will not be generous if I don't believe, if I don't have that faith or that commitment and the possibility in people having that light in them. If I don't believe that, I become less generous everywhere that I am.
0: Mm-hmm. Yeah, I'm so with you. In the last few years, I've definitely stepped outside of what I thought were the righteous people or whatever, you know, whatever my mind told myself of who was worthy and like me or something. And what I've noticed about it too is that I'm less hard on myself. Like I blame less outside, and I'm working on blaming less inside. That's actually still quite hard, but I do notice that I'm more easeful with my, I don't even know if it's imperfections, but I just really love that. Like the love feels more generous, for outside and inside. And it's so neat. And I know we're on our time, and like, I could ask a question about self-blame and shame, which I'm always curious in. So there was that part. And then there was this other quote I wanted to read that isn't about that. And I'll just let you take it where you will with our closing. I love this quote, which is, "When no one else had me, it was the ground that held my feet. When I felt my most insecure or unwanted, I always knew how to get lost in the depth of the forest, the movement of the creek. I can tell by how my attention settles that I belong here, if nowhere else." End quote. I just have chills there. I could ask questions about returning to the earth or our connection, but I just want to just open it up to you, like what that felt like for writing that to you, or I don't know, whatever it brings up.
1: Well, you know, it's like a parental relationship for me, the one that I have with the ground, the earth that we are all around us. But I feel like I come from here, like I'm of this place, and that has been helpful in my loneliest moments, you know, to know that there's still friendship, or there's still relationship, or there's a loving parent there who has held so much, you know. I think for some Black Americans, including myself, there can be confusion about the land and the earth because there's so much pain, that we've experienced, and that has, it's just with us. It's a part of how some of us can relate to land and place. And then, you know, for me, remembering that it was never the land that did those things to us, you know? And so I don't have to take on the story. I don't have to take on that feeling that there's a relationship, because it's also the place, you know, where my ancestors loved and fell in love and got lost and got lost intentionally. And so I'm grateful for that. I'm grateful for that kind of constancy. It really grounds me. And yeah, I mean, when I was writing the book, what I learned about halfway through, I thought you could just sit there and write all day. But that's not true for me. What I learned about halfway through is that 3/4 of writing for me was walking through the woods. And 1/4 was writing down what came to me. And so I really had to build that into my process of like the listening, the talking to. There was a tree that I would just sit with and be like, can we talk about this thing? That was writing and not just me taking a walk or, you know, some other way that I would devalue that. That was part of the work of me understanding what it is that I felt in the first place was to be a part of this bigger thing. So that.
0: Oh, apprentice, it's always so hard to stop talking to you. It's like, you know, we start going and then worlds open up in my thought process. And I'm really grateful we've had this time together. And it's been healing for me to sit with you. And I'm imagining those who are listening will feel like an exhale in themselves. So thank you for your work and your love, like the generosity of your love. It's really, it comes through.
1: Oh, I'm glad. I'm really glad. Thank you. Thank you for all that you do. You're opening up all the portals and we're grateful.

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0: 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I'm Dr. Matsumela Odom.
1: And I'm Elikia Ngoma, the guest co-host for this episode. 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
0: Today on Black Power Talks, we lift up the memory of the late Calypsonian Black Stalin of Trinidad and Tobago. Black Stalin passed away in December 2022 at the age of 81. Black Stalin was a five-time winner of the Calypso Monarch competition and was Don Calypso King of the World in 1999. Still, Black Stalin was not merely a Calypso singer. Black Stalin used his music to forward the liberation of African people specifically and all oppressed people generally. Even after our struggle suffered crippling military defeats, Black Stalin used his music to challenge colonial powers and profess the never-ending struggle for African freedom. The following

0: is an excerpt of a 1994 interview of Black Stalin, in which he speaks of the social and political importance of the Clipsonian beyond simply jumping and waving.
1: Yeah, well, again, I must say I'm satisfied. You know, somebody asked me that question, you know, a few weeks ago as to whether that I'm satisfied in life. And I say, you know, as a youth, I always had two things in mind that I wanted to be successful with. One, a successful career, and two, a successful family. I think, you know, I have a beautiful family home, a loving wife, and some beautiful youths doing well in school. I got a youth, you know, and I think they make me happy the way we live, and I think that is one success. Then, you know, from my youth, I started on this singing thing, and I'd always hope one day that maybe you could put Black Stalin name on a poster and somebody would buy a ticket. And I think today it's happening, and I think in life I'm really pleased. As for the other thing you asked, the social commentator would always stand out. Maybe at a certain point, I think what really happened, especially with the Calypso, within the last few years coming down, I think like the promoters and a lot of people that handles the business never really take time to understand what was happening. And they allowed it, the whole positive thing about the Calypso, which was that positive direction. This Calypso that come from the old African storyteller with the drum from village to village, spreading the word. They allowed that to fall down. And when the people no more outside there was hearing the heavy metal, because they never wanted to promote it at a certain point, everybody got to get something to fill that vacuum. And that thing that to fill the vacuum really was the jump and wave. But I think we all know that regardless of how some of us may feel about we fet and we party, but we are serious thinking people, and around us is problems every day, and we all deal with it every day. So maybe we'll go out on Saturday night and jump and wave, and it may look in like it's a whole other thing, but I think the Calypso audience outside there are very serious people. I mean, hence the reason why, you know, a Calypso fan, you know, when you look at them to understand an Calypso fan, really, it's like a middle-aged or elder, somebody who understands what the Calypsonians see and what is the message in it. I think if at a certain point you don't understand couple things, you wouldn't be able to comprehend certain things in the Calypso.
2: Culture is the expression of the lived conditions of a given community. For African people who have been forcibly stripped from our home, spread around the world and made to serve the interests of people other than ourselves, culture has always maintained an even deeper purpose. Since the moment of initial colonial assault against Africa and African people in the early 15th century, music, clothing, literature, visual art, and other cultural expressions of African people have served as a political necessity. To paraphrase Chairman Omali Ishatela, African identity is key to the liberation of African people. For hundreds of years, African people have created cultural practices that seek to negate the power of colonial capitalism over our lives by retaining and passing down African traditions of song, dance, fashion, and collective joy.
0: In Trinidad and Tobago, this tradition of revolutionary culture is encapsulated in the practices of Calypso and Carnival. African working class intellectuals such as C.L.R. James and Walter Rodney recognized the revolutionary potential of these expressive cultures. However, these traditions are not without struggle. People like today's guests remind us of the contradictions that emerge as Calypso, Carnival, and other African working class traditions become diluted and spread throughout the mainstream of the culture industry. Our guest today is Trini Trent. Trini Trent is a video blogger and podcaster in the Caribbean from Trinidad and Tobago. For the past 13 years, he has operated the YouTube channel Trini Trent TV, where he has offered important political analysis of music and culture throughout the world. So, Uhuru Trini Trent, I want to welcome you back to Black Power Talks. It's been a while, but I'm happy to have you here.
3: Hi. Welcome back to me, and hi, everybody.
2: Uhuru.
0: Oh, man. Yeah, man, you're like James Brown, jump back, kiss myself. You said, welcome back to me. Man, I'm looking forward to this, Trent. Yeah. You know, like I said, it's been almost 2 years to the date in which we last had you on Black Power Talks. The last time that you were on, we spoke of the importance of a variety of African musical forms, especially as a unifying influence that connects African people worldwide. This included calypso and soca. Today, we want to discuss the great calypsonian Black Stalin. Recently, upon hearing the death of Black Stalin, you made some important social media posts. In one post, you shared Black Stalin's Caribbean Man and stated that the music of Black Stalin, Mighty Shadow, Brother Resistance, Singing Sandra, and others informed you about the Black experience in Trinidad. Can you explain this for us?
3: Well, when I was growing up, it was so interesting. You see, I have just have to say this. You see, sometimes you tweet things on Twitter and you never know who's watching. I was tweeting in the moment and here we are. But the interesting thing is, when I was growing up here in Trinidad and Tobago, I, you know, being a young Black person and trying to discover who I was and who I am in this world, even to this day now, many decades, okay, I'm going to give away my age, sometime later, I had to really come to terms with myself, understanding who am I, being a Black person, understanding my gender identity, understanding my sexual identity, understanding my national identity, understanding my place within the diaspora as a Black person, as an African person, as a person who exists at these different intersections. But when it came to my Blackness, I distinctly remembered, you know, growing up in a household here with a mother who loves calypso music, like loves it. Yes, I was exposed to, you know, American soul and pop and disco, the Diana Ross and, you know, the Donna Summers and all the amazing people from outside. Michael Jackson was like my everything when I was a little boy. But here, within the context of her house, my mother always made sure to play soca and calypso music, especially calypso music. And I remember listening to the radio, because, you know, when you're little, you can't control the radio. You have to listen to whatever your mother listening to. And I remember hearing on the radio all of these different voices from these different Black musicians who were sharing messages about their experiences and their perspectives as Black people here in Trinidad and Tobago. Even when I would go by my grandmother's house, and my grandmother had one of those old-time fatback TVs, you know, with the rabbit ears antennas, and she only had two clear stations, and one was really, really fuzzy. But on that very fuzzy TV station, the one in the middle, Channel 4, I remembered seeing Brother Resistance and hearing his music for the first time being a young person. And he's a rapso artist, you know, that mixture of a rap style delivery of calypso music, its own subgenre. And basically, he's the face of rapso. So hearing his music and hearing his messages, it had an impact on me. And then as I would navigate different spaces, that's when I was introduced, you know, at home and as well as just out in the wider community, I would hear the music of people like Black Stalin. I would hear the music of Shadow. I would hear the music of Singing Sandra, who also recently passed away. You know, Singing Sandra had a song in 1999. That's the song I think she won the Calypso Monarch title with. And that song was all about voices from the ghetto. That's the name of the song. And it was all about the experiences, the social experiences of people who are living in poverty, the struggle, the suffering, the challenges that they faced. And when you really heard the messages that she was singing, she's really speaking about the Black experience and what people who are existing within a post-colonial space, the different tensions that they have to go through, the pressures that they have to survive to go through and make it through each day. And, you know, Black Stalin in particular, his own was very special for me because he didn't just sing about struggle. Black Stalin, he managed to bring in joy in those moments as well. He would talk about the political environment in which we existed. He would talk about the social space, but he still managed to bring in joy. And it's interesting because in the 1980s, calypso and soca started to cross-pollinate a bit. Because, you know, soca music, which was invented in the 70s, brought a vibrancy and an energy to the music. But by the 1980s, calypso also started to lean into that direction. The tempos got a little faster. The music got a little lighter. The messaging in the music started to get a little more loose. It wasn't just about political and a political agenda or perspective, or it wasn't about sexual innuendo, because let's be real, a lot of calypso is about sex. But when we got into the 80s, there was this movement where the music started to really lighten up. Stalin was one of those artists who maintained a position where, no, we can't forget about talking about our social experience, but he did in some cases lean into the joy. And when he did that, we got songs like Black Man Feel Into Party. And I remember being a little boy and hearing this man, a black man, singing about tonight the black man feeling to just have fun, you know, stop what household you're doing tonight, we're going to have some fun. And seeing how older people around me, adults, would dance and sing to the song. I remember my mother used to sing this song all the time. And see older people, you know, clap their hands and sing, and in their kitchen, in their yard, you know, you come home from work, you had a stressful day, and then you would sing this music and it would bring a joy to your face. And what was special is that I'm hearing these black people singing about their black joy and their black experiences. And that was very important for me as a young black boy, because I needed to understand that being black in Trinidad and Tobago and being black in the world is not just about struggle. It's important that we do speak about our challenges, but there is also joy there. And I think Black Stalin was one of those people who was special because he was able to navigate both spaces. He can give you the joy. He can give you the political, you know, focus. He could give you the energy. He could give you, you know, this is my perspective on the world that we're in, and we need to challenge this. But at the same time, he could divert and deviate and give you something to say, no, we can't be fighting all the time. Sometimes it really does need to have some fun.
2: Uhuru, that is a very wonderful answer to that question. And I like the way you painted the visual of growing up and being exposed to Black Stalin, Brother Resistance, Singing Sandra, and just the culture of calypso music, especially through this lens. Interestingly enough, Black Stalin was born in the same time period that produced a wealth of African revolutionaries. One Africana studies scholar referred to people who came of age at the same time as Black Stalin as the Black Power Generation. So many, including Walter Rodney, Bob Marley, Peter Tosh, Roz Shorty I, Aretha Franklin, Calypso Rose, Amiri Baraka, Kwame Ture, Assata Shakur, Huey P. Newton, and of course, Chairman Omali Ishatela were born in the same time period. In fact, Chairman and Black Stalin were less than 2 weeks apart in age. This period has been summed up as a time in which revolution was the main trend throughout the world. In considering your knowledge of Trinidadian history and Calypso, how does that period help to produce Black Stalin and his cohort of Calypsonians?
3: It's really interesting, you know, when you sit back and you look at the dates, because just as you pointed out, this huge crop of people were all born within a very similar time period. You know, I was just thinking about the fact that Black Stalin, Roz Shorty I, and if I'm not mistaken, the Mighty Shadow, I think they were all born in the same year, 1941. And then we had Calypso Rose, who was born in 1940. So we have all of these people who were being born within the exact same time frame, the same bubble. And when they all came of age, when they were young adults, it was in the midst of Black Power. It was in the midst of the Black Power movement. And we had all of these different young, you know, energized, energetic young Black people who were now understanding and having a deeper understanding of themselves and their place in the world, and now using their voices in different ways. Because coming out of Black Power, it really allowed us to start asking questions about who we were. You know, talking as if I was there, you know, talking as if I was there, but I wasn't there yet or there. I was just a thought in my parents' brain, somewhere in back in their imagination. But we had all of these people who were having ideas about what it meant to be young, to be Black, and to be asserting themselves in a post-colonial space. Because in the early 1970s, think about it, this is in the middle of a transition for Trinidad and Tobago. Because in 1962 is when we became an independent nation. And I think Jamaica also became an independent nation around that same time. But then we became a republic, meaning that we had our own head of state, our own president in 1976. And I'm a social studies teacher, want to fight me right now, but I'm trying to remember dates earlier, old brains. 1976. So in that 8-year window, we had the Black Power movement taking place. We had it being sparked. We had, revolution. We had a revolution of thought. We had a revolution of action. We had people now standing up and saying, no, we need social change. We need social reform. We need political change and reform. So at the same time, we had all of these different changes happening in the music and in the culture and how we discuss ourselves. And it was a bit different from the older generations, because the older generations, especially here in Trinidad and Tobago, you're thinking about Calypso was their way of speaking about their reality. It was just simply, this is who we are, and we're going to speak about it through Calypso. And I'm not saying simply at all to say it was any small thing, because Calypso in itself, as you know, you all very wonderfully said early on in the show, was a form of colonial disruption, just like Carnival. It's all about shaking the table. And in some ways, burning it down. Say, no, we are not accepting this. This is who we are as Black and Indigenous people here in Trinidad and Tobago. So during this time, we had Black thought evolving, rapidly evolving, as we started to ask questions about ourselves and redefine ourselves. You know, I think about the birth of soca music, which happened in early 1970s. This is around 1973. We had the first soca record, which was in Drani. And this was from Black, this amazing Black person. This is Lord Shorty at the time. He's actually, his name changed in later in life to Ra Shorty I. And he redefined his sound. He had to redefine soca, because as the younger generation started to become more exposed to international forms like funk and disco, which was now taking off the early stages of disco. We had R&B, we had rock and roll evolving into soul music. We had the early stages of hip hop. There was this taste for what was outside of Trinidad and Tobago. You could see it in the fashions, you know, the bell-bottom pants. And, you know, we had this idea of what it means to be Black and going back home to Africa, wearing afros and dashikis and afro pics in their hair, the amount of pictures I have of my parents and that. But anyway, we have people evolving and starting to think beyond the boundaries of Trinidad and Tobago. But Ra Shorty I, Lord Shorty, he had the idea of what does it mean to be Black in Trinidad and Tobago, and not just be Black as in Africa, but also including the Black experience of East Indian people. How do we sit back and say, this is who we are within a Trinidadian context? Because there was this thought that, you know, Calypso is boring, it's dead, it's no longer relevant. But he took Calypso and reinvigorated it, reinvented it, and created a new form, which was soca. But then coming across the Black Stalin was very much ingrained in the Calypso tradition. But I have to say something about Black Stalin here, and this is why I bring him in. Black Stalin didn't really see himself, as far as my understanding, he had a different perspective on Black power, because it wasn't about separation. It wasn't about asserting Black people ahead of everybody else. His idea was, who are we as Caribbean people? Who are we as one people? Who are we in this post-colonial world as we try to establish ourselves, and how do we unify and move forward as one people? And that's where he had the song Caribbean Man, because he's talking about we are, you know, even though from a gender perspective, it is somewhat excluding other gender identities. But at that point in time, looking at it through the lens of a person in that space, he was saying, we are the Caribbean people. Who are we? We are from the same place. We have the same face. Who are we? And saying that we have to stand together in order for us to be together and grow together. So that's how Black Stalin and that whole group of people, we see from Black Power and we see from that movement, we see people who operated within it. You had some people who reinvented because of it, such as Ra Shorty I. And then, of course, you had a person like Black Stalin who flowed parallel to it and then presented a different idea that still did not take apart the movement.
0: Yeah, Uhuru, I really appreciate that, Trent, because too often Black power is seen as a form of separation or separatism. I appreciate the way through which you lifted up Black Stalin as not promoting a separatism, but instead an independence. Independence is vastly different than separatism, or I might even say independence and unity, especially at a time in which we saw so much of the African world, the Caribbean, fracturing apart. He's trying to imagine Caribbean people as one group of people. In some ways, that relates to this next question I want to ask, is that the United States occupied Trinidad from 1941 to 1947. What impact do you think that this had on the following period of anti-colonial struggle and revolutionary culture in Trinidad? I asked this because I once read a book called Caliban and the Yankees by an Africana studies scholar named Harvey Neptune. It's a pretty good book. In the book, Neptune notes how the U.S. occupation, contributed to a tempestuous

0: that he also looks at fashion, labor practices, and just everyday politics that took place during that moment. So 41 to 47, U.S. occupation, what do you think that that had maybe on producing the Calypso culture as well as just the political scene that we've just talked about?
1: I think the presence of the U.S. military here during that period of time, during World War II, I think that really started to basically push a lot of people here to start asking questions about our existence. You know, as a colonial state at that point in time, we saw ourselves under the heel of Britain. I know prior to Britain, you know, we were moved around. We were under the Spanish, there was a French occupation, and then came the British here in Trinidad. And of course, Tobago has its own colonial history. But from time and time again, we had these different world powers that kind of shuffled us around. Because you see, Trinidad and Tobago, especially Trinidad as an island, it has a very special place within the Caribbean archipelago, because we are so close to Latin America. You can see Venezuela from parts of Trinidad. If you go to San Fernando, up on San Fernando Hill, you can see Venezuela. So we are so close to the mainland of Latin America, of South America. And then we are right on the edge of the Caribbean Sea and the Atlantic Ocean. So we are this perfect transitionary point. And to this day, that presents its own challenges, because these world powers just basically, they pass through us. They see us as this transitionary point. But the issue that happens today is that even in present moment, we have issues of illegal firearms, illegal drugs, human trafficking, all of these different things that are being trafficked through Trinidad and Tobago, especially Trinidad. But then at that point in time, as we are under the colonial heel, we are saying, okay, first we are under this one group of people. Now we have these other people based here. What does this really mean for us? Do we even have a say in our existence? Do we have a voice? Do we have a presence? Do we have a chance to say, okay, no, you can't come here and set up shop? These are questions that need to be asked. These are questions that are presented amongst a generation of people trying to find themselves. And that echoed into the Black Power movement, because now you have Black people who are asserting themselves and their own identity on a national level, on an individual level, on a community level, meaning an individual level is asking the questions, who am I as a Black person? What does my Blackness mean for me? And then on a community level, how do I uplift my community? How do I connect to other people who look like me and experience the same struggle? And of course, the wider demographics throughout the country. And then on a national level, what does it mean to be a Trinidadian? Not a Trinidadian as a colonial, in a colonial sense, but a Trinidadian who is now free to make my own choices and stand as one person within a nation of people making our own choices. Where do we go from here? How do we build a nation? And I think that is reflected in so many different corners of society. But when it comes to the music, I could always think about one particular song whenever I think about this period, and that is probably the most popular song to come out of this period, which is Jean and Dinah by the Mighty Sparrow. Because this brings in a gender perspective, and I love the fact that, you know, you mentioned the way that the soldiers related to women and the women of Trinidad and Tobago, because it all ties into the question of colonial presence and even exploitation. Because when these men came into the country, we saw the rise of sex work. Not saying that it didn't exist before, it is a world of this profession. But at this point in time, we saw the rise of sex work here in Trinidad and Tobago and the exploitation of women's bodies, how these men use women for their pleasure. And, you know, in this song we hear, and we spoke about this in the last time we chat actually, but in this song you actually hear the lyrics from Sparrow, you know, Jean and Dinah, Rosita and Clementina on the corner posing, bet your life is something they're selling. If you catch them broken, you can get them all for nothing. Don't make a row, the Yankee gone, and Sparrow take over now. But I always stress on that last part, the Yankee gone and Sparrow take over now. Because what that is saying to me, and this is just my perspective on the music, is that now that when the occupation ended, right, these men have now left Trinidad and Tobago, they're no longer here, the bases have been shut down, you know, Hotchkiss Naval, all these different places are just void now. This world that was created, these cavernous corners of society, which is in this case sex work and the world of prostitution, these women have no more clientele.

0: So the economy that was built up around this thing has now been shaken. It's now beginning to collapse. And here we have black men who have stepped into the role now of as the one who's doing the exploiting. Because now they're saying, you these men are gone, and now I could get all the women that they had. And that raises the question of, do we want equality or do we want privilege? Are we uplifting ourselves as a nation, or are we just trying to fill the same shoes that the roles that these white men were performing while they were here? But as we evolve past that and we branch off into Black Power, and we see the rise of the women's movement, the women's liberation movement, and we see the rise of other parallel movements that happened at that same time, we now start asking deeper questions. These song lyrics are coming into question. The way that we interact with each other starts coming into question. And all of that is expressed through the music. All of that is expressed through the culture, through the political conversations, and how we exist within this space. I hope I answered the question. I think I did.
1: Uhuru Trent, yes, I think you answered the question quite well. And I appreciate you mentioning looking at the lyrics of some of the music at that time. Of course, this episode is centering Black Stalin. So this next question is going to look at some of the subjects treated in his music. Before I get there, I want to say in popular discussion, there was a lot of focus on Jamaica's broad influence throughout the Caribbean. However, I know for a fact that Trinidad has been a major hub for African people in the Caribbean since the late 19th century. In fact, many significant African revolutionaries from Trinidad, such as C.L.R. James and George Padmore, born Malcolm Nurse, had parents and grandparents from other islands. The ideological influence of African revolutionaries from Trinidad and its vicinity have influenced the struggle for African unity. We can see some of these same themes of African unity and anti-colonial struggle in the songs Caribbean Unity and More Come by Black Stalin, which is an ode to African martyrs and the continued struggle for African liberation.

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1: You are listening to Black Power Talks, produced by WBPU Black Power 96.3 FM in St. Petersburg, Florida. In today's episode, we speak with Trini Trent about the significance of the Calypsonian Black Stalin, who recently passed away at the age of 81. Can you tell us more about the importance of unity and struggle as seen in the music of Black Stalin?
2: When it comes to the question of unity and struggle, he has different songs that tackle it from different ways. Because at one point he's talking about blackness, you know, his black experience. Then he's also talking about national identity. And then he has an angle which goes into rebellion. And of course he has different things, but these are the three that I will focus on. You know, when it comes to his blackness, the one I spoke about earlier, I love black man feeling to party. Because in that way, it is representing unity. You know, he's saying that we can all come together as black people and celebrate in joy, celebrate our existence. When it comes to identity and unity on a broader sense, then you're thinking about songs like Caribbean Man, which I also spoke about, which is unity of Caribbean people. We all share this space. You know, we're struggling to unify. We're struggling to come together as one. And this song came out, I think this was 1979. My dates might be wrong on this one, but this was a long time ago. And to this day, as one entire region with different countries all learning to assert themselves, some of whom are still under the foot of colonialism, some of have recently come out like Barbados, and then you have those of us who have been out for a while but still trying to figure out who we are. When you think about this song, it is telling the story that we are all in the same place. We all share so many different things, yet we are still, you know, trying to figure out exactly how to come together. But he's not just saying come together under a banner blindly, because when you think about songs like Ism Schism, and he's saying, you know, he's talking about capitalism, socialism, communism. He said all these isms, do they really serve us as a community? Do they really serve us when we really think about it, when we really drill down to the base of it? Is it really about serving us as black people? Or are these just more political mantras? Everybody say, come join this bandwagon, join up with me, you'll be free. And then when you get there, you realize it's just another political ploy. But then he has another version of it when he think about we can make it if we try, put in a positive spin on national identity, because this was during the economic crisis that Trinidad and Tobago was going through in the late 1980s. And in this song, he's saying, no, we can make it if we try. As things go fall apart, as we go through all of the different struggles, because remember, we are at this point still very much a baby of a nation. We still are in the grand scheme of things. If we come together, and we work together, and we stand together, no matter what happens, we can make it. And that is something that is really important. And it ties into the next aspect of things, which is his focus on rebellion. So we had blackness, now we have national identity, and now we're going into rebellion. Because when you get to rebellion and you bring up a song like More Come, he's saying that you can't break the African spirit. They've tried so many times to break each warrior. Every time somebody comes to the forefront, you try to shut them down, and another person comes up, another one of us comes up, holding up the flag and saying, no, we can do this. And that builds, that is so connected to the we can make it if we try narrative, but this time in a more, you know, a more acerbic, a more directed, a more fiery way. This is about us actually standing up and celebrating the African spirit in the face of everything that we faced. And then, of course, you get Black Stalin when he ready to drop the axe, when he ready to say, okay, I'm going to drop my right hand, time for some destruction. This is when Black Stalin got a little, this is when he went all out, you know, into war mode. And he had a song called Burn Them, which ironically, I actually love this song, by the way. Not necessarily all, because the message can be a little jarring, a little woo, okay, but I love the music, and I love the fact that it was a black man standing up and saying, a black person standing up and saying, you know what, I write about them. And this is when he's saying, take all of these world leaders, all of these people who try to break us, Ronald Reagan, all these different people, and drop them in the fire. He's telling, you know, St. Peter, you know, let me take over for the day. None of these people get it into heaven. I'm going to unbond them. So he's taking a Christian perspective, which, you know, if you really think about it, a perspective that was forced on so many of us as African people. He's taking that same biblical, religious, Christian perspective. He's implanting himself in it. He's basically penetrating through it inserting himself and then flipping it and saying, you know, all these leaders who the world have lifted up, and have really punished so many of us, it's time for us to inflict that same punishment on them. It's time for judgment to come their way. But when you listen to it, it's not just the lyrics that are powerful, it's the way that the percussion and the rhythm is built into it. It's a very powerful African calypso rhythm. When you hear that, it hits you. So he's letting you know it's time for action. So when you really think about what's going on, Black Stalin is looking at unity. He's looking at blackness. He's looking at, you know, national identity and rebellion. And he's bringing in all these different perspectives on it, whether it's through joy, whether it's through motivation, or whether it's through basically through musical warfare. He's saying that this is how we take action as Black people.
1: All right, I'm going to come in. Trent, by the way, you're very comfortable.
2: I hope I like that.
1: Yeah, it's a different, a different energy. So that's just exciting. Trent, I'm glad you spelled it out that way, including going to when Black Stalin was forwarding the revolution through his music. Black Stalin is a pretty radical name for an artist. For many people who would be familiar with socialism and socialist ideology, we see it as it representing a general acceptance of socialism and socialist thought, especially throughout the Caribbean and African world at that time. In doing our research for the show, we looked for an explanation of why he took this name, but found that it was a name that was given to him that he did not object. Later, we learned that Calypsonians are typically given names, which speaks to a type of African tradition that exists where an elder or a leader of a community gives a name onto the upcoming persons of that community. Can you talk to us about the Calypso tense and what that process means for a rising Calypsonian?
2: Well, I'm not the most exposed to the Calypso tense. I will say that. I do understand the naming process to some degree, and especially in the case of Black Stalin, because the tents are a place where they're normally run, but this is how it used to be. Tent culture has changed over the time. But tents are normally run by more established musicians, more established artists, and if you get the opportunity to perform in a tent, you know, especially if you get the opportunity to perform in a tent on a reoccurring basis, especially if you're throughout a carnival season or even in different carnival seasons over the years, you can really build a name for yourself. And you build your repertoire, you build an audience, and you build a following within the confines of this Calypso tent. You build respect because you come here to perform. And in order to perform in a Calypso tent, you really have to be good. You can't just come into a Calypso tent and don't know what you're doing. You have to know how to perform music, especially if you're thinking about Calypso. And, you know, this is one thing that separates Calypso in a traditional sense from soca music as it is today. Calypso has always been, even though we've seen changes over the years, but in the early eras of Calypso, it was all about the big live band setting. It's all about being able to perform with a band, to lead a band as a performer, and of course, to lead an audience through the message of your song. In the case of Black Stalin, if I'm not mistaken, he got his name from Lord Blakey. And he was somebody who, he really, really respected Blakey. So when he got his name, some people believe that the reason he got the name Black Stalin is because you see this person who's so kind and, you know, he's a really nice guy, Black Stalin. And then he gets on stage and then he starts to deliver this message with such a seriousness and a fire to himself. He has a presence, almost like if he is literally dictating the crowd, like he's saying, listen to me. It's an authoritative presence. And that is, many people believe that's how he actually got the name Stalin. That's why they give him that name, because it's not like he's coming on stage and he's timid and he's shy. He's coming on stage and he's literally taking control of the space. The entire tent follows him. And then when you think about, you know, tent culture and as it connects to the wider African space of giving names, many of us, like for me, I was never given a nickname as a child. I'll share this quick story. I was never given a nickname. But I know that in my neighborhood, and I would see some people being given nicknames by their older siblings, by their parents, by their grandparents especially. The older generation, they give you a nickname based on either something that's ironic, based on your stature, you know, the color of your skin, the shape of your face, or something that you did as a child that just they never let that go. Or maybe they give you a nickname because of the role that you play in the family. You know, it's not uncommon, and this is actually something I've heard of multiple times, where you see somebody who might be a child, a five-year-old, and they're calling that child granny. They're calling the little girl granny because she's the one who's taking care of all the other younger siblings. So they start calling her granny as a nickname. And then for the rest of her life, that girl is known as granny. So it giving names is part of our connection as African people. It's about bestowing something upon us. And it's almost like a rite of passage. Because when you get a name, when you get a name for yourself within a Calypso space, what you're doing is it's a sign of respect, and they're also acknowledging your talent. They're acknowledging your ability to perform, and they're also acknowledging that you deserve to be a part of that space, especially if it's given to you by another performer. Because if I give you a nickname, I'm acknowledging you. So me calling you Stalin, if I'm the one who's giving Black Stalin his name, I'm acknowledging you as a leader. I'm acknowledging you as a great performer. I'm acknowledging you as somebody who deserves to be here. And people need to pay attention to you, because when you think about Stalin in a historical sense, that was no small status person. That was a person of great stature. So this is somebody you need to pay attention to. So yeah.
1: 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In today's episode, we spoke with Trini Trent about the significance of the Calypsonian Black Stalin, who recently passed away at the age of 81.
0: We would like to thank everyone who keeps this show going. Our theme song, Get Up and Do Something, was written and performed by Elika Ngoma. Special thanks to the Black Power Talks research and promotions team. And now, we'd like to end today's show with More Come by Black Stalin. Uhuru.

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2: Welcome to Earth Riot Radio. I'm Reverend Billy, and this is the Earth Church. I'm just amazed that everybody is pointing their finger at one. We are involved in this orgy of cancel culture right now. All pointing our fingers at Vladimir Putin. And without a doubt, he is evil and deserves to be canceled. But those of us who have been watching the Earth over the last few years and know that the Earth is involved in an extinction, accelerating extinction episode that will kill us, we're a little bit jealous of this cancellation of Putin. Why don't we share that cancellation with a climate criminal like, say, Jamie Dimon over here, CEO of JP Morgan Chase? He finances more fossil fuel emitting industries than anybody else. And I'm talking to you from New York City, and believe me, he has the keys to this town. I see him in the middle distance, you know, getting into limousines and stuff. Come on. There's something wrong with us. I'm talking about European Americans. We have a shell around us or mirrors around us. We're involved in some kind of infernal selfie or something. We cannot recognize this total emergency. Well, look, let's just back away from the history of the environmental movement. Back away. Let's just say it didn't work. Let's start over. Let's just say we're starting the whole defense of the Earth over again. Nothing's off the table. Let's just taste things. Different ideas, however radical. All right? Can we do that today? Over the next half hour? Will you do that with me? Somebody give me an earth-alleluia.

Hello, welcome to News from the Natural World. I'm Savitri D. The IPCC has released its latest report, titled Climate Change 2022, Impacts, Adaptation, and Vulnerability. It was approved on Sunday, February 27th, by 195 member governments of the IPCC, and details the current climate crisis. The scientific evidence is unequivocal. Climate change is a threat to human well-being and the health of the planet. Any further delay in concerted global action will miss a brief and rapidly closing window to secure a livable future. A recent Florida International University study identified 58 different drugs in bonefish from South Florida's coastal waters. A single fish had 16 different drugs in its system. Using a unique hydrogel, scientists in Saudi Arabia created a solar-driven system that successfully grows spinach by using water drawn from the air while producing electricity. The proof-of-concept design, described March 1st, offers a sustainable, low-cost strategy to improve food and water security for people living in dry climate regions. Climate change and land use change are projected to make wildfires more frequent and intense, with a global increase of extreme fires of up to 14% by 2030, 30% by the end of 2050, and 50% by the end of the century, according to a new report by the UN Environment Program. The paper calls for a radical change in government spending on wildfires, shifting their investments from a reaction and response to prevention and preparedness. The report finds an elevated risk even for the Arctic and other regions previously unaffected by wildfires. Wildfires and climate change are mutually exacerbating. Wildfires are made worse by climate change through increased drought, high air temperatures, low relative humidity, lightning, and strong winds resulting in hotter, drier, and longer fire seasons. At the same time, climate change is made worse by wildfires, mostly by ravaging sensitive and carbon-rich ecosystems like peatlands and rainforests. Wildlife and its natural habitats are rarely spared from wildfires, pushing some animal and plant species closer to extinction. A recent example is the Australian 2020 bushfires, which are estimated to have wiped out billions of domesticated and wild animals. Wildfires disproportionately affect the world's poorest nations. Scientists have published the first record of a noble false widow spider feeding on pipistrelle bats in the UK. It is the first time a member of this family of spiders have been observed preying on a bat anywhere in the world or on any vertebrate in Britain. It is also the first time for any species of false widow spider to be recorded preying on mammals. The extraordinary discovery was made by wildlife artist Ben Wadhams at his home in North Shropshire, England. On two consecutive days, bats living in the attic were found entangled on the spider's web below the entrance to the roost. The first bat, a young pup, was completely immobilized with its limbs pinned tightly to the torso with silk. It was slightly shriveled and discolored from the spider feeding off the remains. A second, much larger adult bat was also captured and entangled in the web, but as it was still alive, the bat was rescued from the web and released. 3 years ago, the noble false widow spider was reported feeding on a protected species of native lizard in Ireland. Bacteria are known for breaking down lactose to make yogurt. Now researchers led by Northwestern University have harnessed bacteria to break down waste carbon dioxide to make valuable industrial chemicals. The researchers selected, engineered, and optimized a bacteria strain and then successfully demonstrated its ability to convert CO2 into acetone and isopropanol, or IPA. Not only does this new gas fermentation process remove greenhouse gases from the atmosphere, it also avoids using fossil fuels, which are typically needed to generate acetone and IPA. After performing life cycle analysis, the team found the carbon negative platform could reduce greenhouse gas emissions by 160% as compared to conventional processes, if widely adopted. Montana Governor Greg Gianforte shot and killed a mountain lion on public land north of Yellowstone National Park late last year after hunting dogs chased it up a tree. The mountain lion hunt, which has not been previously reported, occurred on December 28th. Less than a year earlier, Gianforte killed a Yellowstone wolf in a similar area that was wearing a tracking collar, prompting an outcry among environmentalists. There are only between 25 to 40 mountain lions living in the Yellowstone region.
And now, the sounds of extinction. Many thanks to John Platt at the Revelator for compiling this partial list of critically endangered and endangered species of Ukraine. Ukraine is currently being invaded by the Russian armed forces. The Russian desman is a semi-aquatic mammal related to moles. The sandy mole rat is a rodent unique to Ukraine. Vitrea najede. This endangered snail is known from just 5 locations in Ukraine. The Sakhar falcon. Zabowski's plump bush cricket. The Ident vaskinin hoverfly. Betula klokovi is endemic to Ukraine. It is a birch tree and remains in just 2 mountainous locations. Its population has declined to about 50 mature individuals. The Pontian shemea, a carp already extinct in Hungary and Romania. The Crimean stone grasshopper is found in just a small portion of Ukraine, including Crimea. The Melanogaster yaroslavensis is a fruit fly known from just 7 locations in Russia and 1 in Ukraine. Rutowski's tongued bush cricket is native only to Ukraine. The Allium pervistitum is a garlic relative. This plant grows in just 2 areas of Ukraine. And the Physcomitrium arenicola, an endangered moth native to Russia and Ukraine. And finally, the Andrina labiatula, a Ukrainian bee that hasn't been seen since 1963 and is only known from 3 specimens found on the Crimean Peninsula. And here once again, the sound of habitat destruction caused

guns and bombs, and then marching for peace in the streets. Marching for peace in the streets is not something we have done nearly enough for the earth, for life on earth. Your life and my life, and the life of the earth itself. So, over the next, the time I have left in the show, I would like to offer different ideas, different kinds of activist ideas, just to get your imagination going. Write to us at revbilly.com if you've got a great idea. We've got to invent a new kind of activism for the earth. And our first idea here is the love emotions, the soft emotions, the touching, the giving, the sharing. And in this case, it's forgiving. Let's forgive the violent people, the police and the soldiers that are defending the oil companies. Let's forgive the bankers who are investing in fossil fuel projects. It's Jamie Dimon again. Here we go. Cops and bankers.

0: All right. Do I feel some imagination percolating in your souls, people? This is very interactive, this particular Earth Riot. Now we're going to go to some people that have decided, they have decided to boycott their main job. Their main contribution has been they are climate scientists.
1: I'll kick off just a couple of observations. I think that really what we're saying is that at least one of the most prominent sort of globally recognized interventions was James Hansen's testimony to Congress and consequences that followed from that. And there's just a litany of activist interventions that we can applaud and be glad that is happening, with scientists joining many other civil society activists and others. Mm. But it hasn't brought about a change in the way those 26 Conference of Party meetings have gone about their business or the conclusions they've reached. So we're running out of time. I mean, it's as simple as that. We're running out of time because we are moving. And if people don't get it yet, when we live in a world that's 3 degrees or more of warming, that is a dangerous world for humanity and for the ecosystems we depend on. So we're running out of time. So I think activism is absolutely necessary. Civil disobedience, we need to get political attention. The question that we're posing is, what is the role of the science community now? And perhaps the most potent provocation is not a single paper that, you know, a bunch of people down in Australia and New Zealand wrote, but rather if the science climate, if a critical mass of the climate science communities agreed, we are not going to support another round of assessment by the IPCC. That'll take another 6 or 7 years to come up with yet another report that will fine-tune what is already stated in AR6. And we've lost another decade. So we think that by putting a halt to that process, for example, would send an incredibly powerful signal, not only to politicians, but to the entire world that's looking on at these issues.
0: Let's go to another experiment. All right. Let's try singing while trespassing. And as we trespass, we are dressed up like characters from the Earth, in this case, golden toads. They've been extinct for 50 years. We dress up like extinct animals and sing in a bank and get arrested and go to jail and try to sleep. And then we get out, come home and sleep and get up and dress like extinct animals and get on the subway to another bank where we meet the Stop Shopping singers and go into the lobby and sing and hand out the investment information and then get handcuffed and go to jail, or maybe just the precinct house for a few hours, but maybe the tombs. City jail up to 3 days and nights and face the judge again and make some promise or other and go home and get ready to go banking. We shower and then study bank investments and then call other shopping stoppers. And can you believe UPS is bankrolling that Aussie coal? More extinction reports. And then we dress like another threatened kind of life and go sing in bank lobbies and parking lots and drive through teller windows and bank-sponsored art events and preach inside that circle of faces which is loathing us or giggling or stunned with thought. And we hand out information on Earth crimes that happen from their money and get arrested, handcuffed, and go to jail, or maybe just warning. Maybe we get a warning, in which case we do more research after returning home, where we love our loved ones and eat and drink and read. We do laundry, put off the bills, and we're exhausted. We fall asleep and dream of rainforests and prairies and coral reefs. And then we wake up and then we dress up. We dress up like extinct animals and get on the subway and meet the other singers who are wearing giant heads of the long-gone golden toad. Or maybe they're dressed up in threatened honeybee.

0: Earth Illusion. And now our final example of experimental activism designed to excite your imagination of what you can do. I was on the Zoom a couple days ago with our producer, Alex Zappa, and his friend, Angela McCluskey. Angela is a famous singer-songwriter. Her songs have been dance tracks, movies, advertisements around the world. A little bit later in her life, though, she discovered something that she didn't expect would happen. She's hand-painting people's clothing, and it's become a sought-after, the McCluskey-painted clothing is becoming something that people, Rufus Wainwright is touring the world right now with his band, and they're all standing there on stage in McCluskey hand-painted clothes. Amen. Well, now this is something that she's charging money for this, and she's giving the money to Earth Campaigns. So each and every one of us has a skill that we have kept from the world that may be of service to the Earth. Here we go, Angela McCluskey.
1: When I was growing up singing, I just did had a big voice, but I always thought by the time I got to like 16, 17, 18, I was like, well, I'm not special. There's nothing about me that's special. I don't write songs. I don't have a sound. And it wasn't until I met Paul that night in that Indian restaurant when I went over to him and I thought I'll sing a French song. And I leaned in, I didn't know a French song, so I sang Accoutrement, poisson, fromage.
2: Je vous vois, je vous vois.
1: He literally looked at me and he said, you have the most desperate, unique voice I've ever heard. And I was laughing. I said, I suppose I'll have to marry you now. And that is literally how we met. And I'm just going to say one thing very quickly. He insisted that we do a show the next week. He taught me Famous Blue Raincoat, Soldiers Things by Tom Waits, Don't Explain, God Bless the Child, and Lady Grinning Soul by David Bowie. And I went the next week in this Indian restaurant, sat on top of the piano, horrible sound system, and I'll never forget it. We started to play, and in the middle of this show, I'm not telling you a word of a lie, the door opened upstairs, and Nina Simone walked into the room with her band, and I'm sitting on top of a piano like, what the? It's not even how funny this is, just sanity.
2: Oh my god,
1: she's got the gigantic turban, the big earring, she's playing Ronnie Scott's in Soho, and her favorite food is Indian, and she loves this restaurant. What And I'm sitting there singing Then the Scotch Again. I'm like, what am I singing? One of the songs is her song. And it was just insanity. And that was the first show I ever did. And Paul said to me, you have to sing. And that was it.
2: And then you also have these songs that like go out and vibrate electrons in distant places, like Breathe, Breathe. It's just everywhere. And it's like jiggling. It's jiggling electrons inside wires and over the air. And it's fingers of another kind. It's still touching.
1: Oh God, I think music is the only reason to believe in, if there is a God even, because music always gets inside. Everything else you can kind of explain, but music, even myself, when I hear a piece of music, sometimes I'll just collapse. I'll be like, hey.
2: Uh-huh.
0: And now it is time to say goodbye and give thanks. I want to thank the Stop Shopping Choir for that song, Cops and Bankers. And that Earth Jazz combo, the Fiery Eagles of Justice. I want to thank you for your Golden Toad song. I want to thank Professor Bruce Glavovic for, with a group of his friends, boycotting his own career. He's been doing all this research proving that climate change is real all these decades, and now, because not enough is happening as a result of his work, he's joining us activists out in the field. So come on, Bruce. Let's cross that border into the property of the climate chaos criminal corporation. Amen. We'll risk arrest together. I'd like to thank our editor, Jason Candler, our producer, Alex Zappa, and of course, the anchor of the news for the natural world, Savitri D. And finally, I want to thank Angela McCluskey. What a wonderful interview. That story about Nina Simone. Those of you who want to listen to the rest of that interview, come to revbilly.com/podcasts. You can hear the whole thing. Thank you, Angela. I would like to add one little postscript, if I might, to this tour of strategies and colorations for different kinds of activism. When we're thinking about the environmentalism of the future, what it might look like. In the Church of Stop Shopping, we've come to believe that we need to have a personal relationship with the earth. If we go into our favorite ecosystem, for me, it's forests. I walk into a forest and I just feel the thousands and thousands of communications going back and forth from the tips of the leaves down to the fungi underneath my feet. The electricity, the music, the emotions of the natural world. It's magical. That's another word that's been corrupted by the Disney company. But you know what I mean. That kind of relationship with the earth, then when you risk arrest, when you do something bold, then you're not just doing it for boldness's sake. You're not doing it just out of ego or fear or anger. Some of those old emotions that we used to associate with activism, you're doing it because you are the earth yourself. It makes all the difference in the world. That great leap of faith, believing in the earth, it's a special thing. And so, Earth Hallelujah, we ask for protection this week for the people in the Ukraine, for the people in that conflict. We ask for protection, too, for the life forms, all the way from bacteria to eagles and all the flying metal out there and all the fire. We ask the earth in this prayer, Earth Hallelujah, may that somehow come to an end. Earth Hallelujah, everybody. Thank you for being with us this week.
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0: Welcome to Arts Express. This is Prairie Miller, and on the show, Pacifica host Garland Nixon on the U.S. military and the stock market.
1: Well, good evening, my dear and fluffy friends. Donald Trump has problems, and I don't see a way out. Let's talk. Hello, Garland Nixon here. And yeah, here we are. Let's talk. You know, Trump is, A, he's in a bad position, but B, it seems to me that he is so, at this point, Donald Trump is so mentally unfit that I don't think it matters as much as it normally would. You know what I mean? Because the people around him understand what the situation and how bad a situation he's in. I don't know that at this point that Donald Trump's mental capacity is such that he really understands it, that he really knows it. I mean, at this point, think about it. He's hanging around Laura Loomer. That's like one of his people, his confidants, right? Laura Loomer, General Jack Keane, these people that really are not in touch with reality and are not rational human beings. So he has an inner circle of people around him that don't know what the hell they're talking about, right? And his comments, I mean, recently he's like, yes, if, and think about this. All he does, it's like him and Hegseth, all they do

is like bleat out these machoisms. We're the greatest. We're the toughest. Nobody can do what we do. We put up a wall of steel. And you're like, dude, you just got your butt kicked and you're like trying to play the macho role. It ain't working, right? So you've got Trump, who all he can do is play this I'm the tough guy role. He doesn't know anything else to do, which means he's lost touch with even the fact that he's the president and he has to be a statesman. He's surrounded by morons. He's got the stupidest guy maybe in the history of humanity who's supposedly, allegedly running the Department of War. And he's experiencing, let me just say this. The fact that the Navy is in a catastrophic position is not necessarily Trump's fault. This is what neoliberalism does. It hollows out corporations, it hollows out industry, it hollows out competence. And ultimately, at some point, all you have is a money-making machine. You know, you have effectively what you have in the stock market is reflected in actual industry. Okay. In the stock market, what do you have? Think about this. Why is the Navy in such bad shape? Why is it that our ships don't work? We don't have supplies, everything. Why? Think about this. In the stock market right now, what we have is the written reflection of what a country company should be, but not the real company, right? You can buy stocks in Campbell's soup. Campbell's soup never has to make a can of soup. They don't have to sell a can of soup. They don't even really have to exist. They can put up a Campbell's soup sign and you can say, we have a company called Campbell's soup, not making any money, not doing really much of anything. And you can buy stock in that company and you can trade the stock and sell the stock and the stock can go up and the stock can go down. There was a time when if you bought Campbell's soup stock and it went up, it was because they sold more cans of soup. If it went down, they sold less cans of soup, right? And they had to put money back in the company and they had to do advertising. You never see Campbell Soup advertising, but Campbell Soup stock is still going up because they ain't really selling that much. But they don't have to, because the only thing that matters is effectively people are like, Bitcoin and crypto is a fraud. Bitcoin and crypto are the only real honest stocks. They said, tell you, there ain't nothing exists behind us. This is virtual. There's nothing really there. Other stocks pretend, Campbell Soup pretends that they're still selling soup. I don't know if they really are. When's the last time you saw a can of Campbell's soup? But you can still buy the stock, which means there's nothing on the other end, that it's hollow. The industrial capacity of, and I'm just using Campbell's soup, but I'm just, of these companies that you buy out there, the industrial capacity is hollow. And then if you look at the stuff that they build or make or the services they offer, it's crap. So my point being, that's what the neoliberalism creates, a fraud. And so what do you have? They're making ships. They're supplying the companies. There was a time when the Navy supplied their own food and they did all of this kind of, no, they all contracted out the corporations, and the corporations are in business to make money. They're not the corporations are not in business to build ships that work. They're not in business to supply a food for the soldiers to eat. They're not in business to do anything. They're just there to make money. Nothing else. Zero. They're there to make money and they're doing that. So they're successful. So now when the system starts stressing the military, right? Now you got to use the military. Now you have to, but they've decided we're going to push people around. We're the empire. Now we're going to push people around. And so now the military is stressed. It's like, does it really work? It has to work now. The ships have to work. The food systems have to work. They put these people at war. They've attacked stuff. This stuff has to be used and has to work. And it doesn't work. And when the system is stressed, it collapses. It is exposed that neoliberalism hollows out industry, hollows out the physical world. It's just making money in Ponzi schemes. So now we have a bunch of ships. And all these ships were ever good for was making money, and they don't work. So let's start here. What do we have to start with? Roya News. Oh my God, there's cars for sale. U.S. destroyer spent 4 days without power, toilets, or AC in the South China Sea. A little hot out there. And I'm just saying, I hope that ain't the ship, because it looks like a rust bucket. Is that the ship? It don't look good. See, here's what they can do. They can give you a million ads. Let us continue. A U.S. Navy guided missile destroyer spent
4 days without working toilets. Look at this here. All right, here we go. A U.S. Navy guided missile destroyer spent 4 days without working toilets, galley services. So I don't know how they did food. They can do these advertisements though, can't they? Air conditioning or reliable portable water after losing power in the South China Sea. The Arleigh Burke-class USS Binfold suffered an engineering casualty involving its generators while conducting routine operations in the Indo-Pacific. The nearly 10,000-ton warship lost the ability to maneuver independently and saw essential systems fail in temperatures that routinely reach 89 and 98 degrees Fahrenheit, right? So here's a warship. It was a sitting duck. There were no injuries to the crew, who demonstrated resilience, grit, professionalism, and unwavering steadiness. They were pissed. They were furious. No doubt. The Navy said the exact cause remains under investigation. The guided missile cruiser USS Robert Smalls provided cooked meals to Benfield's crew during the outage, but they had no toilets. What happened after they ate? Hey, man, I got to go to the bathroom. Yeah, we don't have any bathrooms. What am I to do? Oh, geez, I don't know. Power was restored on July 30th. Former Navy Captain Carl Schuster, who once experienced a shorter power loss aboard a destroyer near Puerto Rico, described the conditions. It would have been quite stressful. Quite stressful? That's one way to put it. Year in 98 degrees, 98 degree weather. You got no food. You got no air conditioning. You got no toilets. Now, I'm just going to say this. You ain't going to win a war. Is it shocking now that we lost a war fairly rapidly to Iran? I don't think. Now, what did they have? They claimed a laundry room fire. They claimed it, but I think it was a missile fire, right? Unless they're storing missiles and drones in the laundry room. Iranian missile, the tide pushes your ship. You're going to drift in front of the Chinese carrier or something because your ships don't work. And your guys got to go to the bathroom, but they can't. Oh, by the way, they're going to be a little overheated because they got no air conditioning. What a disaster. Not. And now what happened to the, we've had one ship. Let's see. I think we've got 11 aircraft carriers. And I think we got like one of them or two of them that are working, quote, working. And in fact, one of the aircraft carriers that's on the way has been having problems. The aircraft carrier, they're like replacing one because the people don't have food, the toilets don't work, the showers don't work, and they're jumping the crap overboard ready to mutiny. So they'll get that one out there. And Trump, oh, no, everything's fine. They haven't been there long enough. So you've got to replace one that is in catastrophic condition, and the people are literally jumping overboard. But the one that you're sending now, over there now, to replace this one, that's having some toilet problems. In other words, they got real toilet problems. U.S. Navy's kind of doing a job right now, both literally, both figuratively and literally. As an American citizen, number one, I'm opposed to war. I'm opposed to empire. And I'm opposed to the United States sending its military all around the world to kill innocent people and steal everybody else's natural resources. Let's start there. But now they can't do that. And luckily, we don't have to defend ourselves because, as has been said many times, the United States has insignificant powers to the north and south and fish to the east and west. Ain't nobody coming to attack us. So we really don't need anything more than a defensive military. But we got 900 bases, which are all a grift now. You see now that the whole thing is a grift, that nothing worked because it wasn't designed to work. It was designed to make money. It was designed as a grift, and it does that. Trump and his boys are out there investing in drone companies to make tons of hundreds of. That's where the money's going. The lobbyists are getting rich. Ex-generals are signing up with Lockheed Martin. They're getting rich. Everybody's getting rich. The sailors, their life is both literally and figuratively again. The sailors are screwed. Who in the hell? You think anybody's going to rejoin? Hey, I'm going to go back in the Navy. Why? So I can sail around in some 100-degree weather with no place to take a crap. Oh, but at least I'm out of food and the air conditioner doesn't work. Who is going to re-up for that?
I don't think any of these people on any of those ships are like, yes, sirree, they're going to give me a bonus. I'm re-upping for another year. And it's not happening. They want out. And Trump's like, yes, we've got the strongest military ever. Hegseth. Idiots. Idiots. Idiots. Imagine. They like ask Hegseth about it. They're like, hey, Hegseth. Tell me. What's going on with your sailors? I saw a picture of the meeting. God knows that's inevitable. What do you have to say about that? And you're like looking at Hegseth like, well, how stupid? What's the stupidest thing a human being could say? You know, because this guy's about as sharp as a bag of wet mice. And you're looking at him like, oh, what's this idiot going to say? But now, you or I, we're not professional Navy guys. We could have came up with a bullshit. We could have been like, well, at this time, there were some deficiencies, sure, certainly. They were the fault of the previous administration, they always say, right? However, we've got great people working on it. We're working hard, and we're going to get this these problems solved, and we're going to continue because, you know, we believe in fixing. Yeah, yeah. Nope. Hegseth ain't smart enough to do that. Hegseth, what's going on? We're the greatest ever. We've got a wall of steel in front of the Straits of Hormuz. Nobody can do. And I'm like, he thinks that's a good answer? You think that's a good, you think that just doing the macho, we're the greatest ever, when people are like, your toilets don't work and your soldiers don't have food, that means we're the greatest military that ever lived and we can do things that nobody else can do. That's all you have left. All they got left is bragging and rhetoric. But they don't have a real, we don't have a real military anymore. We don't have a Navy. We don't have a Navy. We got a bunch of ships limping around. Sometimes they run, sometimes they don't. Think about this. If you were on a Navy ship and they're like, all right, we're going into battle, you'd be like, oh, like hell we are. I'm not going into battle in this rickety old rust bucket. But as soon as the first of things, it'll break down. And I got to go to the bathroom, and I can't. I mean, think about this. If the air conditioner isn't working, the toilets ain't working, and you're drifting around at sea with no power, I'm thinking you probably can't stop incoming missiles and drones. Wouldn't you say that's a safe assumption? Incoming and missiles and drones, your toilets don't work. I'm betting your air defense system is not top notch. I'm just going to bet that your air defense system probably ain't all that good if you can't get the toilets to work and the people are hungry. Hey, check the radar scope to see if there's incoming missiles. No, dude, I'm so hungry. I'd eat an incoming missile right now. They're going to have like, it's going to be like the Donner Pass. They're going to literally be, you know, eating each other. It's coming. But when those guys get off that ship, you know what they're going to say? They're going to say, look, you can lock me up. In fact, I'll tell you what. Send me to Leavenworth, give me a dishonorable discharge, and throw me in the brig. Because at least they got a bathroom in the brig and three hot meals. I've been in jail for the last 200 days, the 300 days, the last year. I've been in jail, out at sea, with no bathroom and crappy food. You throw me in jail for insubordination. I will have at least I'll have a crapper, but I'll still have crappy food, but it can't be any worse than that. So they ain't going back out. Once those guys and girls set their feet back on dry land, they ain't getting back on a Navy ship. You couldn't pull them back out there to that pier with a team of Clydesdales, and I don't blame them. They were promised that this is the greatest fighting force that ever lived. And they're like, except unless you like toilets, what are they going to do? Put like porta potties on the deck? Are they going to be like walking down the deck and there's a plastic porta potty? Hey, what's that? It's a porta potty. Why is that? Because the toilets don't work. They didn't have, so what, your water doesn't work? What are you drinking? I don't know. I'm just thinking this is a catastrophe. The entire empire is a catastrophe. Our economy is going to hell. It ain't going to be long. I was at a gas station today and there was a sign, no regular. And I thought, oh, I think I'm going to see that more in the future. There was a sign right there. I started to take a picture of it. It said, high test only, no regular. Yeah, well, you get that ready for the rest of that sign. It's going to say no high test, no regular, no nothing. You're friggin' out of luck. No diesel fuel, no food. That's the direction we're going. And right now, reality is asserting itself. You know, they've been the neoliberals, the globalists, the Epstein class, whatever you want to call them.
have been living off what the very thing that Hegseth is doing, and that is bragging, narratives. We're the greatest. We're the best. Everything is working well. Everything's great. This is the best system. Our system works. Our military is awesome. Everything's great. And so they had a narrative of domination and power and competence. And now that narrative is meeting reality. And the reason it is because when you have a system, the system can appear to be fine until you stress test the system. As an example, think about this. You got a car and it's clean and it looks great and the engine's clean and everybody tells you how good that car is. Okay, and then you start it up and it doesn't sound right. And you go up a hill and smoke comes out of it and the engine blows, right? It looked great. And when you talked about it, the narrative of the car was fantastic. But when you put it on a hill and tried to drive it up a hill, when you stress the system couldn't handle it and it blew, right? Stressing a system will tell you if the system's good or not. That's why when you do planning for operations, you want to stress the system and see what happens when the system's stressed and see if it works. And then when you stress the system, it'll find the weak points, right? Example, towing. You got a big truck or something and you're towing something. The truck says you can tow 10,000 pounds and you tow 25,000 pounds. What's going to happen? The whole truck ain't going to fall apart, but where's the weak place? The brake calipers, you're going down a hill. And those brake calipers can't take the heat. The brakes can't take the heat. They can't take the weight. They can't take any of it. And the weakest point of that truck is going to give because you have stressed it and the weakest point goes first. And that's all that's happening. As they stress these systems, the weakest part of the system always blows out first. You put too much weight on it. And the weight that you put on it was Iran and Ukraine. You got Ukraine, which is a proxy war to take out Russia, and you're pumping it, all of your money and your weapons into Ukraine and everything. So you're stressing your system. And then some genius gets the idea that they're going to attack Iran, and Iran beats the living crap out of you. And you guess what? Bingo, you are out of war material because you sent it all to Ukraine and the Russians blew it all up. Oh, by the way, and figured it all out and took those missiles that you had and reverse engineered them to find out what the frequencies were, how they could block them, everything else. And they gave that info to Iran. And so, and by the way, did I mention they kind of figured out that you don't have a competent air defense system. And Iran's like, well, this is like shooting ducks in a barrel. That's what it is. If someone has surface to surface missiles and they're going up against, and drones going up against the United States, it's like shooting ducks in a barrel. The United States has no competent air defense system. And guess what happened? When they went to war with Iran, they put the system to the stress. And what's the weak point in this system? Air defense. You have none. And what told on you? That air defense system. It told on you. The air defense system crumbled, collapsed. You don't have that many missiles. And the ones that you fire don't hit the targets, the incoming missiles. So ultimately, the weak system cracked. The air defense system went first and everything else behind it. And might I add, here's the other thing you got to understand. The Iranians, while the United States was blowing up schools full of young girls, Iran was hitting military targets. See, I remember reading Iran's hitting warehouses in Bahrain, and I thought, oh, what are they hitting? One of Wildberry's warehouses? What the hell's the point of that? Well, now I understand. What Iran did was surgical. They, one of the things, ducks in a barrel, there you go, fish in a barrel, something in a barrel. And you're shooting something that's easy to shoot. How's that? But my point being, what Iran did was surgical. One of the things they did was they removed your capacity to fight over the long term. What we found out now is that the United States had all of these warehouses in Bahrain at their main base. And in those warehouses, they had lots of stuff stored, food, supplies, all kinds of stuff for a long war. So what did Iran do? Flatten them all. Said, okay, well, we're going to go a long war. I think you'll be needing these supplies, but you ain't going to have them because we're going to smoke them. And they blew every one of them to hell.

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4: What's with the new girl?
5: She's trouble, which is the last thing you need.
4: She sounds like fun.
6: It says here in your record you have anger issues.
7: You don't know anything about me.
6: Pardon?
8: Stop talking! What just happened?
9: You're a witch.
7: I'm sorry, but I'm a what?
6: A witch.
9: Welcome to Coven Academy.
7: This place is magic, okay? We rid the world of dark forces.
6: What now?
7: It's a gift to be here. We shouldn't have to convince her.
6: Standing right here.
7: Watch me make them bow.
10: You ready to take on vampires?
6: I'm sorry, I'm gonna be fighting vampires? Among other creatures of the night.
7: I'm warming to the place.
6: You have to stay away from him. I'm serious.
4: If I see you anywhere near her, I really don't think you want to threaten me.
6: I don't need a bodyguard.
4: That's starting to become very clear.
6: Being a witch is about sisterhood. If we have a fighting chance of becoming a coven, you've got to start being real with us.
11: If I were a vampire, you'd be dead.
3: And those were scenes from Coven Academy, a supernatural show opening October 1st, in which young witch apprentices band together to defend a haunted New Orleans against approaching dark forces. And starring as well as Mr. Cole, warlock teacher and elite magic professor, is Canadian actor Devon Sawa, who is our guest on the show, also sharing a similarly disturbing reaction to the troubling confrontation currently playing out between his country and Trump. And Sawa likewise stars in the sinister crime thriller Girl in the River, opening this week as jaded, cynical, despondent investigator Kramer, disturbed by the vigilante tendencies of his female partner Pembroke. And we debate the issues as to could this be an outsider-looking-in cultural observation by the Italian filmmaker Brando Benetton on U.S. authorities' above-the-law police surveillance state. First, some scenes from Girl in the River, then Devon Sawa.
12: Nothing ever happens in a town this small. But when it does, nobody's innocent.
13: I know you want to retire, but yesterday, two twin sisters disappeared. Their father, his political authority, it all.
14: Amelia Pembroke, Behavioral Science Unit. This is my first.
10: That's a hell of a first case.
14: Why take the risk to drop her off the busiest bridge?
10: You wanted us to find her?
14: There's a long list of suspects.
10: You ever play her?
15: I don't think she likes.

0: You liked her.
1: We have too many leads. No real suspects.
2: He's been planting evidence to throw you off.
3: I know who it is.
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1: Just because you think someone's a killer doesn't mean they are one.
5: This is getting out of hand.
6: This case has been devouring you from the inside.
5: He's just out there, waiting to make another move. You're not ready to confront what real evil looks like.
7: Hello.
8: Pleasure to be here.
9: Hello, Devin Sawa, and welcome to our show.
8: Thank you.
9: Now, I wanted to ask you, what was it about The Girl in the River that inspired you to be in this film?
8: The script came to me at a time that I needed to do this kind of film. I had been doing Chucky for a few years, and which I had an absolute ball doing, by the way. But it's nevertheless a show that's very big and comedic and over the top and dreamlike. And I needed something that was very grounded and still. This particular script, it came to me, and it was just a no-brainer. I liked the genre. I liked some of the stuff that Brando had done already. I liked the idea of working with Maggie Grace, and Mississippi was the final plus that got me to do it.
9: And what are your thoughts about Benetton's unique perspective as an outsider looking in, Italian director, in his examination of U.S. society?
8: What are my thoughts on his? I'm sorry.
9: Well, I guess if you have any thoughts about it.
8: Of what in particular?
9: That he's not an American director. Maybe he has an outsider looking in perspective.
8: Oh, I never really considered that as a thing. Really, I think that he's very versed in American films, and he wanted to do something that was a 70s style gritty kind of film, and it just it just felt right. I don't think that I ever really considered that he would, but it's interesting. I think that in our initial conversations, he just had a real knowledge of 70s films and we kind of clicked up on that.
9: And without giving too much away, there are a number of questionable actions by Pembroke, much to your dismay, as her investigative partner Kramer, and without any consequences. What can you say about that as possibly a reflection of U.S. perceptions of criminality on screen, lawmen above the law, and a contrast to, say, how that scenario might have played out differently in Canadian culture on screen or even in Breton's Italy?
8: Well,
9: and also, in particular, your frustration that, quote, you can't arrest a man for his shopping habits.
8: Yeah, I think there's a lot of things that wouldn't translate into real life detective work. I think at the end of the day, we're making a film, and so we have to be a little bit lenient on some of the procedures that we're doing in it. I think early on, anybody that's in the law enforcement would find a couple flaws along the way and say, yeah, I don't know if we do things that way. But I mean, that's film. That's filmmaking.
9: And what are your thoughts about the film being presented as a true story on screen even though he wrote it as fiction?
8: Yeah, it's that's a misconception. I think that people think that it's based on a true story because of the end credits. Before the end credits, we put up we superimpose the dialogue of where we explain what the characters go on to do after the case. And I think that people just assume that because of that, because that's what we see in documentaries on HBO and whatnot, we see that. And I think that people assume that it's based on a true story, but we never claim to be based on a true story. Although I would bet if we Googled missing twins and murder, we'd find something. But again, we're not based on a true story. It's completely fictional and 100% out of Brando's mind.
9: Mm. And for some reason, he seemed to want to mislead the audience that it was a true story by the ending he put on.
8: No, I don't think that he wanted to mislead. I don't. If he wanted to mislead, I think he could have put something in the beginning. But I don't. It was never our intention to make audiences think this was a real story. In fact, Brando he had mentioned something in a previous interview we did that the producers asked him to put that in just to give it a little bit more length and a little more clarity on where it might go. No one really thought about how that would be perceived by audiences certainly our intention was never to dupe anybody and make them think this
9: way. Right. Well, I meant that more as a method of style rather than a deception.
8: Yes.
9: And speaking of national differences, what are your thoughts about the latest tensions between Canada and the U.S., Trump calling Canada, quote, among the worst nations in the world?
8: You know, on this particular day, I've been dealing with Girl on the River. I'm going to keep it completely. I'm Canadian. I love Canada, born and raised. America gave me the amazing opportunity of flourishing in this great film business, and so I have a love for both countries, and I hope everything works out. Any tensions that are going on right now work out. But that's as political as I'm going to get about a movie about a missing twins and whatnot.
9: And what can you say about the upcoming Coben Academy and what you're up to as Mr. Cole?
8: As much as I would love to talk about Coben Academy.
9: There's so many things that I ask questions.
8: Let me speak on that.
9: All right.
8: I just watched it last night. I just finished it last night, and I'm absolutely over the moon happy with being involved with it. I think it when I first read the script, I didn't know whether I was that interested in it because I had never done something that was geared towards young adults for Disney or whatnot. And I remember I was on speakerphone in my car and my agent's talking about it to me. And I looked over at my little girl who was 9 at the time, and her little eyes were just lit up with this thought of me doing a show about a school for witches. And I knew right then that I absolutely had to be involved. We did it. It was an amazing experience. The actors on the show are just, the young actors are just amazing. And then I watched it last night, and it's everything I hoped it would be. So that's as much as I can say about it, because it's all being kept under wraps right now. But I am over the moon in joy of waiting for that thing to come out and for everybody to see it.
9: Mm. Well, is there anything you can say or not about what attracted you to play Mr. Cole?
8: There would be spoilers involved in that answer.
9: Okay.
8: I'm gonna plead the fifth on that one.
9: All right. And what was it like for you starting out as a child actor, that journey through the years for you and your first film as the enemy of Sherlock Holmes, James Moriarty, in his youth in Sherlock Holmes Returns?
8: That is probably the deepest cut you could have done, the Sherlock Holmes thing. It's so long. That's like 89, 88, something like that. That is so long ago that I don't remember much about that particular project. I think I was 8 or 9 years old when I did it. My journey as a child actor was great. Talking for myself, it was generally a great experience. I started off in theater and got to do that for many years until I got my first break in. I mean, I did some Canadian television as well, Sherlock Holmes being one of them. But, you know, up until Casper, when I was lucky enough to get my first American break, and then it was an amazing ride, and I worked with some amazing people along the way. And I'm lucky enough to be still doing it.
9: Hmm. And are you coming out in anything next or working on anything next?
8: I have two projects that are pretty well known that I can't talk about. They're going to announce soon. Coven Academy, I couldn't be happier that I'm involved with that project. Mm-hmm. What else? and this one, and I've been busy pretty much all year, and so yeah. I got some stuff coming out.
9: And any last word to share about The Girl and the Ripper?
8: It's a slow burn of a film with a great payoff, and I think anybody that enjoyed, you know, the Silence of the Lambs movies, the Manhunter by Michael Mann, that those kind of films will enjoy this little 90-minute run.
9: Mm. And in terms of your journey through the decades and where you are now, this is for radio and the listeners can't see you. When Devon Sawa looks in the mirror, what does he see?
8: A lucky guy. I have a beautiful family. I'm lucky enough to be still working at the job that I enjoy going to, getting up in the morning for. I'm lucky enough to swing my legs out of bed and put my feet on earth every day. So, you know, I still look in the mirror, and hopefully will still look in the mirror, and I smile, and I'm happy.
9: And as you mentioned, in terms of you being a father, does that affect you at all emotionally as being part of this film, The Girl in the River, and the death of children?
8: I intentionally tried not to think too much about what would happen if something like this happened with my child, because I would be devastated. It's one of the most horrifying things to imagine is something happening to your own child.
9: Mm. Okay, well, thank you so much, Devon Sawa, for joining us on the show.
8: Thank you.
9: And I will get the word out about The Girl in the River.
8: I appreciate it. Thank you.
9: Oh, okay, bye.
0: See you later.

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1: Hey, this is Jack Shalom. Welcome to In Case You Missed It, our semi-occasional roundup of the week's most absurd and head-shaking news. First off, in our way-off Target department, USA Today reports that Target stores apologized for a Halloween circus clown costume that critics said appeared to conjure blackface and 19th century minstrel shows. The costume, sold as the Blacklight Circus Clown Halloween costume, prompted a social media backlash. It was the latest in a series of reputational blows for Target that have undercut sales. In an effort to curry favor with the Trump administration, Target started backtracking on previous efforts to boost hiring of black employees and support black-owned suppliers. The policy U-turn was widely viewed as a betrayal by black Americans. As one black shopper said, "So, Target, you really don't have anyone left at your headquarters to say, hey, that's racist. You all cut DEI, and now you've got a minstrel show clown costume for kids on your website." And in our You Can't Hear a Pin Drop department, we may well be seeing the end of the great American sport bowling, not because it's less popular with the working class, but because private equity has encrapified it. Andy Zeisler in Salon writes that Lucky Strike Entertainment, a private equity-backed behemoth, has in the past decade bought more than 350 of the nation's bowling alleys and transformed them into a garish nightmare that has deprioritized league bowling, escalated the cost of bowling with algorithm-driven dynamic pricing, and to make matters worse, they've actually purchased the Professional Bowlers Association. And in a class action lawsuit filed in May by disgruntled bowlers, the company stands accused of violating antitrust laws, as well as gobbling up its competition through unlawful acquisitions, cutting supplies, raising prices, pushing alcohol, promoting gambling, and alienating virtually every consumer except those who have no interest in bowling. Let's hope the company strikes out, is ordered to split, and left with nothing to spare. And in a report released Thursday by government watchdog Public Citizen, they estimate that President Donald Trump's assorted cryptocurrency products have left investors on the hook for billions of dollars in losses. In total, Public Citizen found that Trump's crypto schemes have left investors at least $4.7 billion in the hole, with the majority of those losses coming from investments into the president's personal meme coin. Now, the value of Trump's meme coin peaked at over $73 per token 2 days after its launch. Since then, its value has completely cratered from $73 to currently trading in the $2 range. But even as investors in the Trump coin saw the value of their investments deteriorate, the president profited handsomely, hauling in $635 million in licensing fees from the coin last year alone. Trump was also not personally hurt by the coin's drop in value, given that he invested no money to acquire his own share of the digital tokens, which Public Citizen estimated is worth $271 million. Zach Everson, author of the report, cautioned Trump critics against ridiculing people who invested in the president's crypto products. "Trust me, I get the desire to sneer," wrote Everson. "People decided to put their money into virtual currencies backed by the word of a man who admitted to misusing charitable funds, took six companies into bankruptcy, was convicted of 34 felony counts of falsifying business records. But these people got screwed over, nevertheless," wrote Everson. Thanks, but no thanks. You're a better man than me, Zach. Sorry, but I'm gonna sneer. Speaking of which, in our Karma is a Bitch department, ICE officers have just arrested Milo Yiannopoulos, the prominent British-born right-wing agitator and early supporter of President Trump, for overstaying his visa since 2015. Yiannopoulos was a strong supporter of Donald J. Trump during his 2016 run for president, but Yiannopoulos ran afoul of Trump and last year claimed that Trump was bought, paid for, owned, and operated by Israel. Ironically, in the past, Yiannopoulos himself had reveled in Mr. Trump's mass deportations, calling for ICE checkpoints at supermarkets and gas stations and total legal immunity for ICE agents when they're on duty. Yeah, I know. But I'm still sneering right now, even though you can't see me. And in our The Hits Keep Coming department, Donald Trump signed an executive order stating Lake Ontario will now be known as Lake America. Premier Wab Kinyu of Manitoba, Canada, replied, "Trump is like a washed-up musician. You know when a rock band is really over the hill and you see them like in a casino playing some song from like 50 years ago? Like, he thought he had a real hit, a real golden oldie with the Gulf of Mexico, and he's trying to bring that back? He's trying to play the hits for his base, but I think everybody here thinks it's a little sad, and it's not his best work." And finally, in our Modern Day Heroes department, an 83-year-old Kentucky farm-owning widow and her 54-year-old daughter, also a widow, turned down a $26 million offer to buy part of their farmland. Eric Schwartzel of the Wall Street Journal reports that Delcia Baer and her mother, Ida Huddleston, originally were going to accept the offer from a representative of a mysterious company, but when they heard that it was to build a giant data center in the town, Miss Baer said, "The answer was an easy one. Kick rocks and don't come back." The two women, who describe themselves as country hicks and live in the town of Mayville, Kentucky, population 8,700, both have health challenges and can certainly use the money. The daughter is blind and the mother has difficulty walking, but Bear says, "If I step off this piece of property and it becomes something for an AI hub, then I have failed to occupy and I can be held accountable for that on the judgment hour." The identity of the company was unknown, but a court case reveals that it was Meta. The woman's neighbors have sued them as it has disrupted money deals for other members of the town, but the women have stood firm. Miss Baer said, "I believe artificial intelligence will be the destruction of the human race." Outside the women's home, a "Don't Tread on Me" flag rustles in the yard. The answer, my friend, is blowing in the wind. And that's the news, in case you missed it, a semi-occasional roundup of the week's most absurd and head-shaking news. This is Jack Shalom for Arts Express, with host Prairie Miller. The UN

Thank you, Demon Flying Fox and the Canadian Resistance Army. And that's all we have time for today on Arts Express, Expression in the Arts. And if you'd like to express yourself too, you can write to us at theradiogoddess@gmail.com. Until next time, this is Prairie Miller leaving the station.

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2: 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We have a powerful, powerful, powerful, important show for you this week. We start out talking with the ACLU about what you can do to help protect democracy, protect our voting rights, protect our nation. Lots of great tips in that segment. After that, we have one of the million care conversations. You're going to want to hear this one. I share my own care story and then share about how you sharing your care story can help change our nation for the better. Following that segment, we dive into paid family medical leave. What's happening? Why is the policy moving? And how you can help make it move forward even faster. Then we close the show talking about maternal health, a very, very, very important topic. We're going to jump right in with our first guest. Deirdre Shefflin, who is with the ACLU, saving us and our civil liberties everywhere. Welcome, welcome, welcome, Deirdre.
3: Thank you, Kristen. I'm happy to be here.
2: Well, when we started into this conversation, we talked about saving civil liberties. And right now, everything is under attack. Our right to vote, our right to free speech, our right to everything that is anything that we ever had in our Constitution, our Bill of Rights, et cetera, et cetera, et cetera. Can you let me and our listeners know if I am making too big of a deal out of the problem that I am seeing? Or, you know, is the situation actually critical?
3: I would say the situation is pretty critical, but I would also say there's reason for a lot of hope. So far, the Trump administration's, for instance, many, many, many attempts to undermine voting, to undermine fair and free elections, have been mostly stopped by the courts. So that's just one example of, you know, right now we are 23-0 in terms of the Trump administration's attempts to force states to share their voting lists, their lists of registered voters in their state with the Trump administration. That's a violation of privacy. That's a big, big, big overreach by the Trump administration. It's not appropriate for them to be meddling in what are state-run elections in that way. And so far, the courts have really held the line. So I think there is reason for hope, but also, you know, they're testing. They're testing whether our laws and our democracy is going to hold. So we're right to be concerned, but don't lose hope.
2: I love that. Right to be concerned. Don't lose hope. Also, don't stop persisting in protecting our democracy. So one of the things that we hear a lot at Moms Rising is, why is democracy under attack? Every eligible voter should be able to vote. Why is there so much voter suppression legislation, voter suppression action? What is happening? Can you give context to our listeners and our audience about where in the world is this attack on our voting rights coming from? Like, what is the root?
3: You know the old saying, it's the economy, stupid? Well, in this case, I would say it's the power, stupid. You know, or not stupid, but like, it's the power. It's a power grab. You know, the Trump administration has made a decision that it does not want to be held accountable by voters. That is a core part of our democracy. Being held accountable by voters and voters being able to choose their representatives and hold them accountable, not the other way around. You know, elected officials should not be choosing their voters. Voters should be choosing their elected officials and being able to hold them accountable. This administration has done everything that they can think of to try to dismantle our system of checks and balances, dismantle the ability for voters to actually represent someone who is reflective of them through all of the rampant gerrymandering that we've seen, mid-cycle gerrymandering across the country, dismantle their ability to hold their officials accountable by other means. You know, this administration's used their power to try to intimidate and bully people who don't agree with them into silence. And so I think the reason is it's just a massive power grab. They want to be able to enrich themselves. They want to be able to do whatever they want without any accountability. And it's not more complicated than that. So undermining the fairness and freedom of our elections is just one piece of a broader push towards an autocracy. And I don't know if you or your listeners saw the New York Times article today on, you know, they've been tracking different ways in which the United States is moving towards an autocracy and away from being a democracy. And, you know, every time they do one of these installments, we're closer to an autocracy. So they are definitely pushing, but we are going to push back and have been pushing back. And the ACLU, yes, in particular, is fighting with everything that we have to ensure that this midterm election is fair and free. So we have built out our largest ever election safeguarding program that involves litigation, that involves advocacy, communications, and organizing. All of those parts working together to ensure that every eligible voter can vote, can have their vote counted, and can have the results respected. The way we're seeing this midterm election is going all the way through January 3rd, the date at which democratically elected members of Congress must be seated. So we are not stopping our election safeguarding program until every single person who has been democratically elected, has their election certified, and is seated in their proper seat in Congress. Until that happens, we are going to be on guard and fighting every step of the way. We shouldn't have to do all this, right? It's a signal to all of us that we are in this, in a dangerous situation, that we have to work so hard to have a fair and free election. But here we are, and we will work. And everyone who's listening to you right now should join in and be part of safeguarding the election in their state.
2: I'm so excited to dive in with you on how people can join in, what they can do, all of the things. I want to go backwards, though, before we go forwards. And that is to just put a point on it that the time when we see voter suppression of eligible voters is when people think they need to cheat to win their election. It's definitely a power grab, like you said. It's a power grab in a time of polls where the policies that Republican leaders and Donald Trump are pushing are polling very low. Everybody needs healthcare, Democrats, Republicans, independents, libertarians, and yet Donald Trump and Republican leaders have absolutely cut healthcare in historically bad ways, right? And so they're polling very bad. And when you are polling badly and you want to win and grab that power, then you have to cheat. And so this is voter suppression is really cheating. And so I just want people to understand that as you're listening, because we need to take action to protect our democracy, to stop the cheating. Because the other thing I want to put a point on, we have no validated pattern of people voting too much. In the United States of America, actually, we have people who don't vote enough. We have one of the lowest voter participations of any industrialized nations. So we have eligible voters who don't come out to vote. We don't have people voting who aren't supposed to vote. That's just not happening. There's no research that shows that's happening in a patterned way. That's just not a thing. So what we do have is people trying to cheat on the elections by making restrictive voter suppression laws so that only the people that they want to vote can vote and vote for them. So I just had to like have a little moment on that. It makes me really mad that this is happening because I believe in democracy. I believe in the idea of what our nation can be. I believe that we all do better when we all do better and when we have a Congress who reflects and respects who we are. And what's happening right now with this pattern of voter suppression laws and voter suppression actions is the opposite of that. So let's get to what we can do, because you at the ACLU have a tremendously powerful program. And I'm wondering if you could touch on also the importance of early voting in this environment.
3: Yes. So the number one most important thing we can do is get people out to vote. We want as many people, as Kristen was saying, to vote and to vote early. So as soon as polls open, as soon as you're able to vote, get your ballot in, get your neighbors and your family members to also vote, vote early. The second really important thing that everyone can do is be trained to be an election observer. Be trained to be at polling places in your community, observing what's going on. If anything that looks like voter suppression is happening, if people are getting turned away at the polling place, not being given a provisional ballot, if ICE shows up or other law enforcement, that might create fear for some people in terms of their voting. If anything like that happens, you can be trained to immediately notify the ACLU and other organizations who are monitoring so that we can very quickly do something about it, whether it is take a legal action, alert the Secretary of State, alert the Attorney General in that state, whatever it is. But that kind of early warning system, you see something, say something. As soon as you see something is awry, say something, and we can get it resolved as quickly as possible. The third
2: step. Wait, raise his hand. I'm so excited about this. We've heard from our members that they love reporting in when something's happening because action is taken in a positive way. How do people report it in? If you see something, say something. Where do they say something?
3: Yes. So many states have voter hotlines. And so you can go through a training, get trained so that you know if what you're reporting is actually an attempt at voter suppression or is just normal voting and the way it's supposed to go. So first, go to a training. ACLU can train you. We have a sign up on our website. You can sign up to be part of People Power, Election Defenders, and you can be trained. After you're trained, then you'll be given a hotline, a voter hotline in your state that you can call and alert to whatever you are seeing. The third piece is actually keeping track of the counting, making sure counting stays on track, that the counting goes as it should, and that the election results are certified. Now, normally, this is not something we need to worry about. It just happens. It just happens as part of regular election administration, and it's not something that we need to keep our eyes on. This year, we need to keep our eyes on it, and we need to make sure that the election results are being fairly counted, reported, and certified. All of those are steps that we, the people, can watch, can keep track of, and if it looks like something is going awry, can protest, can alert our elected officials in our state, can demand that our democracy work the way it's supposed to work.
2: I love that, and I love that you said that in the context of how we started this conversation, which is that when these egregious assaults on our ability to vote and our ability to run our democracy have reached the courts, we've won for democracy 23 times. And that's so right. This should be incentive for anybody who sees something to say something, because it's important to know about the voter suppression in order to bring forward the full force of the law, the actual law that protects our right to vote into engagement, because it looking like we're going to need that. We have like a minute left, and I'm wondering if you have one piece of advice for people whose hair is lighting on fire, they're just freaking out reading the newspaper every day because it is not good. What's your advice for what people can do to hold on to democracy?
3: Listen, our democracy is 250 years old and counting, right? We have had this democracy in its imperfect state for a long time. And I believe in the power of all of us together to defend this democracy and to strengthen it on the other side of this. So don't panic. Just get together, organize with your community. One of the other things that we didn't talk about is making voting the joyful, fun experience that it's supposed to be. So one of the things that the ACLU is doing in connection with other groups is party at the polls. So making your polling places joyful, fun, mini community parties, so that when people go to vote, they have a really good experience, a safe experience, a happy experience. That's what our democracy should be. So don't panic, get involved. And I believe that on the other side of this, we will have a stronger democracy to show for it.
2: 150% agree. Everybody, choose your voting walk-up song. I'm thinking This Girl Is on Fire by Alicia Keys. I'm ready to go for democracy. Thank you so much for all you do, everybody. Please also get involved with the ACLU, support, and become part of the Democracy Avengers. Let's go. Thank you, Deirdre.
3: Thank you so much.
2: We're going to take a quick break, but stick around. We'll be right back with our next guest, who's going to talk about 1 million Care Conversations and you. We'll be back in just a moment.

0: Welcome back to Breaking Through with me, Kristen Rauf Finkbeiner, powered by Moms Rising. We have the amazing, the spectacular, the award-winning, nation-changing, spectacular, extra spectacular guest, iGen Poo, with National Domestic Workers Alliance, with Caring Across Generations, with many organizations, and she is bringing forward a campaign across many organizations, across the entire country, of 1 million conversations. And we're going to have 1 million conversations right now. Actually, we'll have 1 of 1 million. To you, iGen, what's 1 million conversations?
1: Oh, I'm so happy to be with you, Kristen, and thank you for being in conversation with me. 1 million Care Conversations is a campaign to start the biggest public conversation about care in the history of the country. We want to hear from all of you. We want to talk to all of you. We want to hear your ideas for how to make caregiving better in our country. We know that there are about 130 million of us navigating care. So care is this like vast experience in the United States of America. And we want to understand it from your very particular experience and your very particular family community context. So just to model what we're trying to do, I want to actually have a conversation with you, Kristen, and ask you the questions that we're going to be asking people in these conversations. And I just want to start with asking you to share a little bit about your personal caregiving experience.
0: Oh, that's such a big question, because care is everywhere, every day, all the time, all the years. I will share that my sort of sparking care experience was when I had my son. He was born with a primary immune deficiency, which meant a minor cold ended up in hospital trips. And it was really shocking and surprising, and we weren't planning for a medical emergency. And in fact, I was planning to go back to work. But I found out the hard way, like many people do, that I didn't have any paid family medical leave for either the birth of a new baby or a serious health crisis, and I had both. So I was pushed out of my job when I had my son, and then I had a moment of loneliness, of freaking out, of all the things. And I thought about my own upbringing, my mom's care story, and she was a single mom. And so I really had a moment where I realized there is no netting, no safety net, no nothing. If you have an unplanned health emergency, if you have a baby and you aren't quite ready to be pushed out of the labor force. And so I started working to make sure that luck alone should not determine if a family can thrive. Right now, luck alone determines if a family can thrive. People get pushed out of the labor force. Childcare costs more than college, so it's hard to get back into childcare and back into the labor force. And then you end up in a downward spiral, which we see across our country right now. So that's my starting care story. It was a big one.
1: No, it is a big one. And I'm so glad that you said that it is the story of so many people, and that we should not be one like health emergency or right from away from total ruin, which is kind of what the situation is. And it makes no sense, because those kind of life, it's inevitable, right? That something is going to happen. And for us to not have a safety net in place feels not right. And it, on that note, what do you think, as you remember back to that experience, what comes to mind as something that would have helped you? What would, if whether it's a policy or some other kind of solution or something, now that you look back and you think about the bigger picture, what do you think would have been most helpful to you and other families who might be in your position?
0: Yeah, and you're right. This happens every day in America, because we are one of only 6 countries on the actual planet Earth without paid family medical leave when a new baby arrives or a serious health crisis strikes. That means it's happening all the time, my experience. And it's often a surprise, just like it was a surprise to me. I didn't realize that we lacked all of our care infrastructure, basically. And so what I think would help is paid family medical leave when a new baby arrives or a serious health crisis strikes yourself or a close loved one. What I think would help is health care for all. Right now, we've got Republican leaders in Congress rolling back health care, rolling back disability care, rolling back elder care. All of those policies should be expanded, not restricted. And then we're going to have to double down on the consumer protections around health care, too. We had a bunch of great consumer protections go in with the Affordable Care Act when that went passed through. But over time, there's been a chipping away at the consumer protections around healthcare that's giving insurance companies excuses to deny care. So when we say healthcare for all, we mean healthcare for all, not denied necessary care. We also need access to affordable childcare. We need access to nutritious food. We need access to elder care. Many of us are having babies at the same time as we're caring for our older parents in the panini of pressure between two sandwiches. And we need disability care. And these policies together don't just lift families, they lift the economy. The care workforce needs to be paid fairly, but according to the Bureau of Labor Statistics, the care workforce is one of the fastest growing workforces in America right now. People in the care workforce need living wages so they can stay in that profession. And also, we need to make sure that our economy does well. And now here's the kicker. Being a mom is a greater predictor of wage and hiring discrimination than gender, and moms of color, due to structural racism, experience compounded wage restrictions. But when you pass that set of care policies, it actually lowers the wage gaps between moms and non-moms, and the people who make the most consumer purchasing decisions are actually moms. So it lifts our economy. So these are win-win-win-win-win policies, whether or not you've ever had a child, a mother, a father, or been in a family. It helps all of us to have a care infrastructure.
1: I totally agree. And you must know what you're talking about because you talk to moms all day long, every day. And what do you say to moms who might think, like, that's nice, but will those policies ever really happen in our country?
0: Yes, I say absolutely. We have excellent, excellent examples at the state level. We've been passing these policies in piecemeal at the state level and some cities even across the country. And I imagine the states marching across the country toward the US Capitol because you shouldn't have to win the boss lottery or the state lottery or the geography lottery in order to have access to a care infrastructure. Just like we need to build bridges and roads to go to work, to drive on, to get there to our jobs, we need to build that care infrastructure so parents can thrive and go to work, kids can succeed, care workers can stay in their profession that they love, and we can also have businesses prosper as well. So we need these policies, and they are coming, first in the city and state level. And with our pressure, with our persistence, they will soon be at the federal level as well.
1: And when you think about your role as a caregiver, I know that you've cared for multiple members of your family in different ways over the years, and I'm sure you expect to care for others going forward. What about the caregiving experience do you love the most, and what would you really change?
0: What I love the most is time. Time to be there when it matters most. Time to

0: they are in their job when you have a crisis. And so time is my big one. And I think you asked the second part, but I got so excited about time.
1: But that, you know what's so interesting about your answer is you answered both with the answer time. You answered both questions, which is what do you love the most and what would you change? Because honestly, like, time is the most precious thing, and most of us don't have time
0: Yeah.
1: to spend like with being present and being able to show up for our loved ones. So there you have it in a nutshell. Is there anything else that you feel like when you think about what we're doing with the 1 million conversations is we are taking in all of this insight and really trying to like see the full mosaic of care in our country so that we can share what we learned with everybody a year from now and also share the brilliant creative solutions that people already are thinking of, that people know inside of them they need and deserve, things that people are yearning for when it comes to support for their care. What do you think we can do to really get more people engaged in this conversations process? It's like, how do we get people to understand that being a part of this is really about being a part of charting out the future of caregiving for their own families and communities?
0: Well, first, we should have you share how do you become part of the conversations and let everybody know that you have a conversation and then you report back. And so that information, your voice, your perspective, your contributions, your needs are all added up with other people who often, let me tell you, have similar needs. Like, this is not a single person problem. This is a structural problem across America. So it helps us build a movement. So it's really important, I think, Ijen, for you, if you don't mind sharing, how do people become part of the million conversations? It's okay to have one. Look, it was fun. I have the best case scenario. Next time I'll ask Ijen all the questions, right? Like, you flip. First one person asks, then the next person asks, and you learn a lot and you get connection. So how do you get connected?
1: So you can go to careconversations.com. And on the website, you can download a whole discussion guide if you want to volunteer to host your own conversations. You can do one-on-ones with members of your community, family members, people you know are really in the thick of caregiving, and you want to make sure that their voices are heard. You can also host a group conversation, like you can have people over to bake cookies or for a potluck and do a conversation. And then there's a survey on the website that doesn't take very much time. It's just 5 questions that you can fill out, and it'll come straight to us and be added to all the voices. And you don't have to reveal identifying information. We just ask that you share your first name and last initial and just be a part of our beautiful mosaic of care that we are putting together in 1 million care conversations. So we hope you'll volunteer. We hope you'll take the survey, and we hope you'll send the survey to everyone you know. Anyone and everyone is touched by this issue. That's what we believe anyway, and we want to hear from all of you.
0: And what's bringing you hope in this moment where you're seeing these conversations sparking across the country?
1: Wow, I have been doing a lot of these conversations, and I've been so inspired by the strength and creativity of caregivers. People who are navigating the frontiers of care are really resilient and creative and have such interesting solutions. And I think that when we start to listen and like and pull all those solutions together, it is just inspiring. It's inspiring because we know that solutions are possible. We know that inside of us, and we just need the opportunity to really like articulate that and ground in that. And that's what we hope to do.
0: I am so excited for the day that we win all of these policy changes, including ones we don't know about yet, because people are going to have ideas in the million conversations that are going to be brilliant. No pressure, people, but please have a conversation and then share your ideas. We need all the ideas. But I can already see on the horizon, because of all the people who are rising up together, that change is on the way. So in closing, I'd like to tell everybody, please do one of the million care conversations and definitely don't give up. Thank you, Ijen Poo. Thank you for everything you do.
1: Thank you, Kristen.
0: We're going to take a quick break. Don't go away. Next up, paid family medical leave, how we can make sure everyone has access to

0: Welcome back to Breaking Through with me, Kristen Rao Finkbeiner, powered by Moms Rising. We are joined by Dawn Hucklebridge of Paid Leave for All. And we really do mean all. Welcome, Dawn.
1: Thank you.
0: So you have been doing such a high impact job effort extravaganza about the importance of paid family medical leave, which is what we need when a new baby arrives or a serious health crisis strikes. Sometimes people are like, what is paid family medical leave? I have many answers. The first answer is, it's the thing that the United States of America is one of only 6 countries on the planet Earth that does not have. And Dawn, what is it when people ask you, what does paid leave for all mean? What does it mean?
1: Good question, because, you know, frankly, it can be confusing. I think sometimes even Congress gets confused.
0: I have witnessed that.
1: Because to be fair, we have paid sick days, paid time off, vacation if we're lucky, and then what specifically, and those are all great things, and actually we are fighting for all of them, but what we're most focused on as a campaign is paid family and medical leave, which means that if you are welcoming a new child to your family, if you or a loved one has a serious health condition, it simply offers you the ability to take time off from work with a paycheck. Pretty common sense, a million reasons we should do it, none we shouldn't. But yeah, as you said, we're one of only a handful of countries that hasn't. So that's what we're fighting for.
0: And let's talk about some of the many million reasons we need to do this. Right now, maternal mental health has been in the news lately. And it is atypical for anybody on the planet Earth to not have paid family medical leave after a new baby arrives. And lots of research, rooms full of research show that it actually helps maternal mental health to know that you can have job attachment and pay while you're out of the labor force, bonding with that new baby, recovering yourself. We never talk about that. But, you know, there's more and more research showing the incredible long time period it takes to recover from giving birth. You all, having done this a couple of times, it is not an easy thing to do. And you need time to recover yourself. And yet, what is it? 1 out of 4 people are pushed back in the labor force within 2 weeks. Is that right, Dawn?
1: I mean, there's a lot of really bad stats. And what you said is really important as we're talking about mental health. It's so important for mother's mental health, but it's also important for the entire family's mental health.
0: Yes.
1: There's a big impact on partners as well and entire families and communities. So yes, it is important for health of all kinds, well-being. There's also a real close connection between lack of paid leave and bad outcomes in terms of maternal health, maternal mortality rate. And yeah, it's just a pretty common sense thing. As we said, everyone should have the ability to heal and to recover and to bond and to care.
0: The more I think about it, and I've been thinking about it for more than 1 year, the more ridiculous it really is. So, and data is coming out every day showing how important it is to have paid family medical leave. And you brought something else up, which is maternal mortality. The United States of America is the only industrialized nation where more people are dying in childbirth, not less, over time.
1: Yeah.
0: And Black women are 3 to 4 times as likely to die in childbirth as white women. And one of the things that saves lives is paid family medical leave. How can you go to the doctor if you have to go immediately back to work, right? Like, and you have to take care of a kid, and you have all of the ands in there.
1: Yeah.
0: And sometimes people say, well, I'm not naming the names. They might wear red hats most of the time. Sometimes some red hat wearing people might say, well, mom shouldn't be in the labor force. Well, I have some opinions on that. Yes, it should be a decision whether you could be in the labor force or not. But many people, in fact, 3/4 of people, rely on the wages of moms to put food on the table, a roof over the heads of our children, to make sure that we are staying afloat financially. So it's not actually a choice for most people about whether they are in the labor force or not in the labor force. And we need to make it possible for people to have families and not, you know, really suffer a downward spiral from which it's very hard to recover. Okay, you have thoughts. I can tell. What are your thoughts?
1: No, I'm just nodding because I always agree with everything that you say, Kristen. But, you know, we talk about paid leave in terms of, you know, the data we were just saying about health and the economy, and there's just a million data points, but it's also about just having dignity and freedom over your time.
0: Yes.
1: You know, we should be able to kind of control the course and trajectory of our lives and whether we're caring for a new child or whether we're getting a promotion at work. So it is interesting to me. It's about sort of opportunity and how much of that we get in our lives.
0: Mm-hmm. Totally true. It's about opportunity also in our lives now, but also in the future, because studies show that when you don't have paid family medical leave, when you don't have a health care, when you don't have access to child care, that actually increases for every mom the wage gap, which is actually compounded because of structural racism for moms of color. And that means that as we get older, and hopefully we all get older, get the chance to get older, we have less retirement.
1: Totally.
0: So, this is like a lifelong thing. This is not just the problem in those 6 weeks, 12 weeks, 6 months after you have a baby. This is like, when you're 82, this is still a
1: Right.
0: problem.
1: It's compounding financial losses over a lifetime. So yes, retirement savings, whether you have wealth at all, and yeah, impacts the wage gap, all kinds of gaps. So yes, I'm hopeful though. We've been making some good progress, and I'm hoping that we have a Congress soon that really puts this at the top of the agenda.
0: Yeah, I've heard a lot of talk about putting this at the top of the agenda. And that talk about putting this at the top of the agenda did not happen on accident. It is because of a movement that is narrative shifting, grassroots growing, leader talking, led by Dawn at Paid Leave for All and many others.
1: Many
0: I'll say
1: others,
0: that. But Dawn
1: yeah.
0: has been really being a rock star about not letting people forget this is a crisis, right? This is an ongoing crisis. Just because it's not happening to you in that moment doesn't mean it's not impacting you negatively in that same moment. It's
1: Yeah. And
0: negatively impacting all of us.
1: but one thing I do want to add, it is a crisis and it's a growing every day. But what is giving me hope and what is reassuring is that there are some leaders actually tackling this crisis, not just in Congress, but in the states. So
0: Yes.
1: we are seeing the state wins multiply. We put out a report recently that since the end of Build Back Better, which was the closest we've ever come to a federal policy getting done, the states picked up the slack. And so, just in the last 6 years, there was progress in 42 states and DC. Well, to be clear, that doesn't mean they all have a total program, but they've had a win of some kind.
0: Yeah.
1: Maybe it was for teachers or for public workers. And so we put out this little very short film, 9-minute film recently, because we wanted to show in story what it looks like to have a state program, what it means in someone's life when a crisis happens or baby arrives and you just have that guarantee. And it's called Lifelines because it is a lifeline. And I just wanted to share, if anybody wanted to see it, it's now publicly released, lifelinesthefilm.com, because we wanted to sort of spread the news, celebrate the people who are getting this done at the state level and just show people, what a lifeline and what a gift it can be when you have it.
0: I love this. And I love also that it's 9 minutes. We are so busy.
1: Exactly.
0: Moms are busy. All dads are busy. All people are busy. Hello, we're like, the duck with the little feet going underneath the water. Like, we might look not busy on the surface, but like, because we don't have a care infrastructure, we don't have paid family medical leave, we don't have
1: We don't
0: access
1: have
0: to childcare, we
1: time.
0: don't have time. So, like, yes, I love that. I'm thinking a lot about the future and about hope and about the fact that we have momentum in 44 states, which means that's red states, you all. This is not a Democrat or Republican issue. This is a family issue. And what can people do? How can they get involved with Paid Leave for All? How can they, really keep this pressure going? Because between you and I and this large audience of bazillions, it is no longer a question of if, but when this passes, because we all persistently don't give up on pushing this forward. So, how can people be part of the persistence?
1: So many ways. I think probably most people listening are already Moms Rising members. I was going to say you can sign up for Moms Rising. But you can also follow Paid Leave for All on the social platforms. We try to kind of share updates and news there, ways to activate, whether it's signing a petition or going to an event. Share your own story, both sort of online. You can tag your representatives to make sure they hear you. Ask that they do something about paid leave, that they fight and pass it, because remember, these folks work for us. And yeah, vote in every election, make your voice heard on the issue, share your story, show up for community. And we're going to be having events over the next few months. I know you have events all the time, Kristen, as well, but we're looking at getting stops in Ohio and Michigan and Pennsylvania. So stay tuned. And yeah, just show up. That's one of the most important things that we need to do these days is not the time to be staying home or being quiet.
0: Show up and don't give up. I think those are both the two most important because it is hard. What
1: Yeah.
0: keeps you fired up and showing up, Dawn?
1: It is hard. But it is the what's funny is the showing up gives you the fuel you'll need to keep showing up, I find. You know, like it's for me, it is I've taken so much comfort and joy in my community. I've said this before to you that I love to throw a party. Yeah, I love to bring people together. I love spending time with my son. So all those things that fill your cup, you just gotta focus on those because there's a lot of bad things we could focus on all the time and a lot of doom scrolling we could do. And you have to take a step back and find time for that joy too.
0: Okay, so we have just a couple minutes left. If there were marching orders that you would give that was your ideal next steps for people who are listening and watching, what would they be, knowing that we have people all over the country in every state, and of course, everybody has a member of Congress?
1: Number one, which I said is vote. Vote in every election you can. It's the way that you make your voice most heard, and it does matter. It really does. Also, I said, you know, be sure that you're sharing your story with your elected officials, that you're sharing it on social media to the degree that you're comfortable, because stories matter, and Moms Rising knows this well. Stories are what people remember, and they're what actually do move hearts and minds. So we got to keep telling our stories, and as I said, you got to keep showing up. And yeah. Finding the ways to fill your cup and not to give up, as Kristen said. Yeah. But and watch Lifelines at lifelinesthefilm.com and share it with folks and talk about how state paid leave programs are working now we see it at the federal level.
0: I love that. Watch lifelinesthefilm.com. Watch it. Is there a hashtag with that that people could like take a picture of themselves watching and post it?
1: Oh yeah. I mean, if you hashtag paid leave for all, I'll catch it. Or you could do Lifelines, we've been doing it as well. But yes, we would love if you take a picture, we'll share it and we'll be
0: I
1: so
0: love
1: happy.
0: that. So take a picture of yourself, you know, with your phone watching it or your TV watching it. No, you're not alone watching it. If you're watching it, you're watching it with people all over the country. You're part of a movement, and it is a movement of hope, people, because even though the headlines are beyond bleak, like I open the paper and I'm like, are you kidding me? We've
1: No.
0: got Donald Trump sneaking into an airplane and leaving his press secretary, who just actually took herself out of being press secretary this week, behind on a plane that they think is going to be shot down. Yes, that actually happened. That was terrible.
1: And a new mom, too.
0: A new mom. I know. Instead of those headlines, get together, learn about the headlines of where things are passing locally, about the hope that is in fact rising, about the need for persistence, about the fact that we can make changes together. Our grandmas brought us Social Security and Medicare. We can bring our future generations paid family medical leave. So we have a job to do, people, and it starts with not giving up. What do you think, Dawn?
1: Absolutely. A little fun fact before we go is that actually FDR wanted paid leave, paid sick leave specifically to be part of the Social Security Act.
0: Aww.
1: And it was lost in negotiations. And he felt like that was sort of the end of his legacy was to try to get it done. So this is how old this fight is. We got to finish.
0: Thank you, Dawn Hucklebridge. Paid leave for all. Get involved. Stay involved.
1: Thanks for
0: Don't give
1: having
0: up.
1: me.
0: Thank
1: Bye,
0: you.
1: Krista.
0: Don't go away. We're taking a quick break. Next up, maternal health. Yes, please. We'll be back in just a

0: Kristen Rau Finkbeiner, powered by Moms Rising. We're joined by the one, the only, the super, Tina Sherman. Welcome, Tina.
1: Thank you, Kristen. So good to be here.
0: I'm excited that you're here. It is National Breastfeeding Month. This is important. Why is it important that everybody knows about breastfeeding?
1: First of all, it is National Breastfeeding Month. We are celebrating the joys, the challenges, and everything in between when it comes to parents meeting their lactating and breastfeeding goals. And the reality is we know that most parents aren't meeting, most parents want to breastfeed and meet those national recommendations, but they come into challenges. And we understand here at Moms Rising, we hear from our members every day talking about the challenges that they're encountering breastfeeding. And we understand that those challenges are policies. It's policies that are preventing parents from meeting their breastfeeding goals.
0: What policies are preventing parents from meeting their breastfeeding goals? Also, hello, everybody who's listening, try to say that five times fast. Policies preventing people from meeting their breastfeeding goals. That was a hard thing to say. It's also hard because we have policies that are preventing people from meeting their breastfeeding goals. So what are those?
1: Yes. Well, first and foremost, I call it the big equalizer. We right now have one in four, can I say it again? One in four mothers who return to work within 10 days of giving birth. Can you imagine one in four? That's abhorrent in this country. And the reason is that most women do not have access to paid family medical leave. So that means that they're going back to work within 2 weeks of giving birth, which is absolutely ridiculous. They're still wearing those mesh panties that you get after birth. They're not remotely recovered from birth. And they don't have that time to bond and to heal. And so we are, you know, the recommendations are to breastfeed exclusively for 6 months, and then up to a full year with complimentary foods, and then up to 2 years or when mom and baby decide they're done. But we aren't setting families up for meeting their own breastfeeding goals that, you know, fall alongside those recommendations when folks don't have access to paid family medical leave. So that's the first policy. So one of the reasons why, Kristen, we're advocating for paid family and medical leave at Moms Rising.
0: Yeah, I mean, and I'm sure by now listeners and audience have heard me say this a million times because it upsets me more than a million times, which is there's only 6 countries on the planet Earth without some form of paid family medical leave after a new baby arrives. The United States of America is one of them. And that is not a good way to be exceptional. That's exceptionally bad to moms, exceptionally bad to babies, exceptionally bad to our communities. It's ridiculous. So we need everybody to call their members of Congress and say, please pass paid leave yesterday. Now, there is hope here. States have been passing paid family medical leave policies. Cities have. And so we do see these policies marching forward across the country, showing and proving that they do help not just families, but businesses. So this is win-win policy, and we definitely need it. What else do we need, Tina?
1: We need, Kristen, I know that we've talked about on the show before, the big, beautiful, ugly, what are we calling it? That big, horrible bill.
0: Big, bad betrayal bill.
1: Big, bad betrayal bill.
0: HR1, you all. Trump's HR1.
1: I can't even get it out. It's that horrible.
0: It's so annoying.
1: But that bill, that law, has cut Medicaid. And not sure our listeners are aware that 40% of births in this country are covered by Medicaid. 40%. And in rural communities, in many rural communities, it's up to 50%. And so those cuts to Medicaid are threatening maternal health. We have labor and delivery units closing. We have hospitals closing, which means that birthing families are traveling further from the services that they need when they're going to give birth. And then what we're doing at that point is putting mothers and babies at risk.
0: Yep. Yeah. I mean, it is ridiculous. It's so ridiculous. We have the money, people, to be able to have healthcare for everyone, to be able to have healthcare for new parents, to be able to have breastfeeding support. And instead of using the money that we have for health, for making our country and our communities safer, we have Republican leaders in Congress and Donald Trump who have eviscerated Medicaid and Medicare and actually cut the funding to the ACA as well, simply to fund unchecked human rights abuses in the name of immigration enforcement, more tax breaks for people who don't need them, like wealthy, wealthy, wealthy people and Elon Musk, you know, that type of people. And it's ridiculous because the money is there. Oh, also they're funding a war that no one agrees with. So, you know, all of that money could be going to other places like our healthcare. And because yes, it's not going to healthcare, we're having a healthcare emergency. Do you want to share the healthcare emergency around maternal health with our listeners and audience?
1: Yes, absolutely. Unbelievably, we spend the most money on healthcare, even with these cuts, and we are still ranked the worst place to give birth in the entire world, in developed nations, with Black moms dying at rates 3 to 4 times more than our white counterparts. It's, again, abhorrent that this is where our country sits when it comes to maternal health. And we can and we must do better. But right now, this administration is putting these policies into place. And to be clear, these are policies. 80% of maternal deaths are preventables. These are policies that are not being implemented by this administration.
0: Yeah. I mean, that's the one of many tragedies in this situation, is that this is a solvable crisis to a large degree. And the crisis that lifts maternal health also helps expand access for people to be able to decide to breastfeed, and also raises all boats. And one of the things I wanted to talk about just for a moment on National Breastfeeding Month is that many people, as you noted, because they don't have access to paid family medical leave, don't have the option to be able to decide to breastfeed, even if they want to breastfeed. And I'm wondering if you could talk a little bit about that frustration.
1: Yeah, I often call it a false choice, right? We have the recommendations from the World Health Organization, from the American Academy of Pediatrics. They are, you know, science, evidence-based recommendations on breastfeeding. But when we're setting families up, we are not setting families up for success, and we're really giving them a false choice when we don't have the policies like paid family and medical leave set up to fully support parents. If families are going back to work, how are they also balancing all of the pieces that come with being able to successfully set up a breastfeeding relationship? They're not able to, because we haven't set them up for success. We're really giving them that false choice. And so we need to enact paid family and medical leave in order to be able to fully support families.
0: What can people do to help move everything forward all at once? Because it all needs to move forward all at once.
1: It does need to move all forward all at once. Well, we are taping this during National Breastfeeding Month. I hope, check your voter registration. In just a few months, we've been going through primary season, and in just a few months, we're going to have that opportunity to go to the ballot box and vote for candidates who are listening, who understand what struggles families are facing when it comes to affordability, who understands the need for paid family and medical leave and other policies that support caregiving. And we need to be at the ballot box voting for candidates who support policies that support families. And then we need to hold them accountable when they get into office. We need to hold them to account and ensure that they are working towards those policies.
0: I couldn't agree more. Now, in this moment, a lot of people have lost hope that anything can ever pass, or that any action of rising up, calling your members of Congress, writing letters, voting can make a difference. Have you seen regular people make a difference?
1: Oh my gosh. I see regular people making a difference every day. The most recent moment is just a few weeks ago. I was able to attend an event that Moms Rising hosted with Congresswoman Deborah Ross in Raleigh, North Carolina, in her district. And we talked about the we had a table of moms and their children, just talking about what it means when they're going to the grocery store. We ran into one mom who wasn't able to stay. She was off taking her son to go back to school shopping, but she had shared that she had just had to borrow money from her in-laws to, you know, to go to put for the back to school shopping. And she's like, I'm so grateful you're doing this. I'm sorry, I can't stay. But those moms shared what they're going through when they're at the grocery store and when they're trying to pay their healthcare bills and just the real struggles that they're going through. And it was incredibly empowering to hear it. It was incredibly moving. Congresswoman Ross was moved. You know, this is giving her the fuel she needs that when she heads back to Washington to ensure that she continues to vote for policies that support families.
0: Yeah. I mean, members of Congress need to hear from you. They need to hear your story. They need to hear what you need. You know, you can tell them, I, you know, had access to breastfeeding time and it changed the world for the better in my own world, or I didn't and it was a disaster. You know, like all those kinds of things are really important for members of Congress to hear. And, you know, I think of them also as a get a clue project, because still we don't have parity in our Congress. The majority of people in Congress are not moms and have no idea what it is to be a mom in America today. So sharing your story about what it is to be a mom or a parent in America today actually can change minds, can change hearts, and can change policy. So you can share your story with Moms Rising and we'll make sure it gets to leaders at the very top. Or you can just call your member of Congress. One of their assistants will answer the phone. And you could ask them to take down your story for you and just share with them. You won't be able to probably reach your member of Congress immediately when you just call in cold, but your story still matters because those staff do listen, do take notes, and do share it. What other advocacy tips do you have?
1: I want to talk about a moment where our members' stories absolutely did make a difference, because I know sometimes when we turn on the news, it's exhausting and you just want to turn it off. But I want to share a moment where our member stories absolutely made a difference. And I want to make sure all of our listeners know that pregnant people and lactating families have new rights. If you are pregnant and if you're working and you need to have an accommodation, maybe you need to take a bottle of water with you. Maybe you need to sit down every few hours. Maybe you need to take off for an appointment. And if you're breastfeeding, maybe you need to to be able to pump while you're at work. Well, guess what? I want all of our listeners to know that you have the legal right to do so. Just a few years ago, our members, probably many who are listening today, did share their stories, did walk the halls of Congress, and we passed the Pregnant Workers Fairness Act and the Pump for Nursing Mothers Act. And those laws right now are changing lives and allowing families to be able to take the time off they need to go to an appointment. They're able to get the accommodations that they need, so they're not putting themselves and their baby at risk. And then they want to continue breastfeeding. Amazing. They're going to be able to have the time and the private place to be able to do that. Not in a bathroom, not going out to their car, but in a private door, a private place with the locked door to be able to pump. And this is all because of members. This is all because of members using their voices, reaching out to their members of Congress, sharing their stories, and telling them why this was important.
0: You heard it directly from Tina. Your story, your experience, your voice makes a huge difference. Don't give up. Celebrate National Breastfeeding Month with us and keep pushing for everybody to have the opportunity to thrive. Thank you so much for being on. Tina Sherman, thank you, thank you, thank you. Woo, thank you.
1: Thank you.
0: Well, that's it for our show today. Thanks so much for listening to a show that requires a disclaimer. Yes, it is so current, so hot, so topical. We require a disclaimer. Here goes. Views expressed on this show are those of the individual speakers and should not be attributed to Moms Rising, to this station, or to any news or social media service that may disseminate a recording of this show to the public or to any segment of the public. Boom! We'll catch you next week.

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0: Yes, sir.
1: Next, I got my man Griffin Hale in the building. We've been working on some stuff for a minute, so let's get a little thing going. The song's called The Cornfields off his upcoming project.
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That one's THX. 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

0: All right, we got one more for you. This right here is a song that's going to be coming out real soon. And it's very special to me because Portland's been looking so beautiful lately as far as hip-hop music. It's always been beautiful, but right now feels like a very potent time. And I feel like we all can come together and create and just make magic happen. This song right here is called What the City Needs. Please drop that.
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and a hawk on a power line, barbed wire fences, pinyon pine, a desert road stretching across the sand. And tractors and coffee shops and salesmen and used car lots and windmills and old hippies in a van. It's a place

Well, grazing rights, conservation smokes are cheaper on the reservation. 16 bales of oat hay to the ton sometimes. Sycamore and prickly pear and barrel racers with great big hair and horses

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0: I get scared when I think how nearly I gave it all up.
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0: Oh, all this. Freedom. Right to do what I like, when I like. Nobody to. Nothing hanging on to me and weighing me down with worry and responsibility. 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

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New song.

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0: 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Her office is located in Bakersfield, California at 2108 24th Street, Suite No. 4. 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

0: Smith's iconic song, People Have the Power, performed by Patti herself, Bruce Springsteen, Michael Stipe, Aaron Dessner, and Alinda Segarra together at Democracy Now!'s 30th anniversary at Riverside Church. To see the full event, go to democracynow.org. And that does it for today's show. Special thanks to Julie Crosby, Tarina Nudura, and Mike Burke. I'm Amy Goodman. Thanks so much for joining us.
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3: A new government report found that Elon Musk's Department of Government Efficiency, or DOGE, vastly inflated how much money it claimed to save taxpayers. Huh. GAO found that DOGE couldn't provide information for 96% of purported savings from canceled federal contracts.
4: Oh, you don't say. 96%, eh?

0: 7 FM in LA and on dozens of other fine affiliate stations over both the public airwaves and the internets around the country and the world, blanketing planet Earth. I'm Brad Friedman, your friendly investigative blogger, journalist, troublemaker, muckraker, an all-around swell fellow, says me from bradblog.com. Welcome to the Bradcast. And by the time that many of you hear my voice today, our national debt may, for the very first time in our nation's history, top $40 trillion. Dollars, count them, $40
1: trillion. $40
0: trillion. Yeah, how about
1: that? With a T. Yeah.
0: Now, yeah. Hi, Desi Doyen.
1: Hi.
0: No, I don't, I got to say, I don't personally care all that much about the national debt because, among other reasons, the more important question is how much we are adding to it each year as compared to the gross domestic product and other important questions like that. But since Republicans like to pretend that they give a damn about the debt and the annual deficit, at least when Democrats are in charge.
1: Exactly.
0: I will note that Donald Trump and the Republicans are now on track to increase the national debt by a record number during any presidential term in American history. That after they begin Trump's second term with their Doge Bros trashing and slashing the federal government under the supposed idea of cutting waste, fraud, and abuse by the federal government to save taxpayer dollars. Well, they didn't. Doge actually cost the taxpayers money in all sorts of ways, which I will discuss with my guest momentarily, but the central point here for the moment is that Republicans do not care about the debt or the deficit, and certainly not waste, fraud, and abuse by the federal government. They don't now, and they never did before, and I do not believe that they ever, I'm not old enough to remember it, if there was a time when they did actually care about any of that. But while Donald Trump likes to break records, well, he's certainly doing that here. Breaking records for government spending and waste, fraud, and abuse of same. Before we get to my guest on all of this in various ways, a few examples from just this week in two scoops by the Washington Post and one from the New York Times that are really well detailed and really well reported, so I can only sort of skim the surface of each. But let's begin here with the Washington Post. The Trump administration plans to spend at least $900 million for construction projects on the White House grounds. That's nearly $1 billion. A significantly larger price tag than has been previously reported, and one that would be covered primarily by taxpayers.
1: Surprise!
0: That, according to records reviewed by the Washington Post. So you'll remember when Trump's ballroom wasn't going to cost the taxpayers one thin dime. Remember, you were supposed to be happy about it and thank him for it because he was doing such a great favor to the taxpayers. Well, it was all going to come from private donors, and even from him, he suggested, don't hold your breath. Well, never mind how unethical that is for a president to receive hundreds of millions of dollars from individuals and companies seeking favors from the government in exchange for funding pet projects of the president. But you'll recall that we were told at the time it was only going to cost $200 million, and then, well, maybe $250 million, and then, well, okay, $300, eventually $400 million. Well, now, the number for that, plus a helipad, plus a few fountain repairs around the White House, is now going to come in at a cost of at least $900 million, and it will mostly be paid for by you, not by secret wealthy donors, after all. Instead of securing money directly from Congress for any of this, however, the records show the administration has pieced together funding from other agencies and private donors and directed it to a little-known account at the White House that typically holds a few million dollars for routine maintenance of the executive mansion. Money, those couple of million dollars, is legally appropriated by Congress. But the money we're talking about here that he's moving into that fund has been legally appropriated by Congress for other things, including for the Secret Service, which you've heard so much about being underfunded. That money is being diverted instead to cover the costs of Trump's gilded pet projects at the White House. Together, the Post reports the records reveal in the greatest detail yet how the Trump administration has sidestepped Congress and shielded visibility into what would become the most expensive overhaul of the White House in more than 80 years. Now, 80 years ago, the entire White House was actually gutted and rebuilt because it was falling apart. But that overhaul was actually approved by Congress at a cost of about $80 million in today's dollars and was overseen by a six-person commission that was established by Congress to oversee the work on the People's House. By way of contrast, Trump has moved money for other things that were appropriated by Congress, along with millions from those secret donors, into a fund used for maintenance of the executive residence, you know, like the gardeners and the carpenters and the chefs. They usually get a couple $1 million a year appropriated by Congress. So that money is usually allowed to operate without oversight. Usually there's just a couple $1 million in it. Now there is nearly $900 million in it, which no one has oversight of. The Post previously reported that the projected costs of the East Wing construction alone was going to be actually $600 million. Half of that would come from taxpayers. The confidential contracting documents reviewed by the paper drive the total cost of work on the grounds now to at least $927 million.
1: Oh, give him time. He'll get to $1 billion any
0: day now. Of course he will. To assemble funding in that account, however, the White House Budget Office authorized a series of transfers from the U.S. Secret Service and the White House Military Office, totaling $500 million. Most of the $415 million in Secret Service funding was directed to the account in June this year after Trump allies on Capitol Hill were unable to pass legislation that would have allocated $400 million towards the East Wing ballroom construction project and a visitor screening facility. So they couldn't get it from Congress, so they just stole it from the Secret Service. That funding was appropriated by Congress to recruit and train Secret Service agents, raising concerns from members of both parties on Capitol Hill, according to the Washington Post, that the administration was improperly using funds. Do you think? Really? From both parties on Capitol Hill? I will hold my breath until the Republicans who control both chambers of Congress actually do anything to stop Trump's theft of Secret Service funds for his vanity projects. And while Trump is stealing $900 million for waste, fraud, and abuse to build gilded up upgrades to the People's House, if you can consider them upgrades, that were apparently going to allow him to live in that house for another couple of years. While all that's going on, the National Symphony Orchestra, the national treasure housed at the John F. Kennedy Center for the Performing Arts, which Trump has seized control of, is now on the verge of bankruptcy after having rapidly lost many of its audience members and individual donors since Trump seized control of it, sending revenue into a two-year freefall that has pushed the internationally acclaimed orchestra into the deepest financial crisis in its history, according to current and former employees and confidential documents obtained by the Washington Post. Ticket sales have collapsed, they report, and leaders projected in May that this year's deficit will climb higher still. After Trump took over the center, donations plummeted and concerts at the venue were struggling to fill more than 10% of its seats. Mm. For one recent show put on at the orchestra, Kennedy Center's new management tried to paper over the empty seats by comping more than 600 tickets to that show, which then brought the audience to about one quarter of capacity.
1: Oh, dear.
0: The crisis has arrived at what would otherwise have been a peak for the orchestra. The NSO, the National Symphony Orchestra, is known for top-flight performances, global touring, popular patriotic concerts in the capital. They posted a banner year for ticket sales in 2024, one of their best years ever, just the year before Donald Trump took office. The fall-off came amid the collapse of the center's fundraising operation after Trump took over in 25 and cut the development department from 94 employees to 16. The development department is the one that raises money for the orchestra. So they cut the department from 94 employees to 16 employees because, well, you know, think of all the money that they would save if they only had to pay 16 employees instead of 94. Right? Trimming back the government? Well, as it turns out, they were trimming back donations, and now they can't even afford to run the place anymore. Of course, the tiniest fraction, by the way, of that $900 million that Trump is stealing and or receiving from major companies in exchange for favors to redo the White House grounds, well, just a tiny fraction of that would make the National Symphony Orchestra enjoyed by thousands, if not millions, of Americans. It would make them completely solvent. Instead, on Thursday, Trump's hand-picked commission that now runs the Kennedy Center voted to shut it down entirely for renovations for 2 years rather than, I guess, face the shame that nobody wants to go there while Trump's name is all over it, which Trump's commission also voted to do again today, even after a judge previously ordered his name to be removed from the building and from all of its branding. We'll see what the court thinks about that. But yeah, sure, DOGE. DOGE was all about cutting waste, fraud, and abuse from the federal government. And if there's any question about how much Trump and his Republican Party just hate federal government waste, fraud, and abuse, well, there was this today from the New York Times. Starting last fall, the Department of Homeland Security spent $464 million on a single no-bid contract to buy 10 used airplanes from a firm in Northern Virginia. That was an enormous price tag, the Times reports, but the department said that it had no time to consider alternative offers. The planes were needed urgently for deportation flights. But since that no-bid purchase last year, the department has barely used the new fleet at all for deportations or for anything else. Three of the aircraft that they bought are luxury business jets. You know how much people being deported love to fly in business jets. Just months after acquiring them, the department sought to loan or lease two of those business jets to other agencies, including one for the use of FBI Director Kash Patel, so that he could fly around the country to see his girlfriend sing and stuff like that. This is all according to a letter to the department that was sent on Wednesday by top Democrats on the Senate Appropriations Committee, not signed by Republicans, apparently, but by Democrats who actually do seem to care about government waste, fraud, and abuse. The other seven planes are apparently older Boeing 737 passenger jets. They might actually be useful for deportation flights, unlike the luxury business jets, but the government has simply left them parked at an airport in Lake Charles, Louisiana, for months at a time. An internal government document obtained by the Times said the agency did not have the staff necessary to operate them.
1: Oh, God.
0: The acquisitions were part of a surge of rushed contracts handed out recently by the Department of Homeland Security, which has repeatedly used the need for urgency to bypass regular contracting procedures. The contract also illuminated a broader trend within the second Trump administration. These no-bid contracts awarded to people with connections to Trump himself or to his cabinet secretaries. The company that received this contract, Daedalus Aviation Corporation, is led by a chairman who had donated to a political committee supporting the previous DHS secretary, Kristi Noem. A letter sent to the department on Wednesday by the Democratic senators Patty Murray of Washington, Christopher Murphy of Connecticut, said that Homeland Security officials had already conceded to the committee that most of the planes would not be used for deportations after all. Quote, "The American people deserve a full accounting of this gross misuse of their tax dollars," the letter reviewed by the Times said. Now, federal law generally requires government agencies to seek competing bids before awarding a contract, much less a huge $464 million contract, in order to ensure taxpayers get the best deal for their money. But the department sidestepped that requirement for these planes and this contract by invoking an exemption for cases of, quote, unusual and compelling urgency. That so-called urgency exemption can only be used when delaying the contract might result in, quote, serious injury, financial or other, to the government. Historically, it's been used during natural disasters or war or the coronavirus pandemic. The department declined to answer questions about what serious injury that the government was trying to prevent with this no-bid contract. Contracting regulations would require agencies to publish their rationales for such contracts, but the department refused to release this one, saying it, quote, would compromise national security or create other security risks. Sure it would. The department has invoked the urgency exemption, get this, to justify more than $29 billion in spending across about 500 contracts awarded during Trump's second term, according to an analysis of the data by the Times. $29 billion in urgent spending, much of which goes to his pals. Go figure. The exemption accounts for nearly, the urgency exemption accounts for nearly two-thirds of the total $34 billion that the department has spent on contracts signed this year alone. Two-thirds of what they've spent so far, that is up sharply from past years. For example, in 2024, during the Biden presidency, and yes, the COVID pandemic that was unleashed by the previous Trump administration, well, during the Biden presidency in its last year in 24, urgent no-bid contracts accounted for less than 1% of DHS spending, compared to two-thirds of it now. But sure, tell me again how the Trump administration has cut waste, fraud, and abuse from the federal government. Tell me again, MAGA, about how, well, you might not like some of what Donald Trump has done, but you did like that whole DOGE thing and the way that he cut back on wasteful federal government spending. Now that the national debt is at $40 trillion and this administration and the Republicans who are facilitating it are breaking records for federal deficit spending, even while cutting the stuff that actually made America great in the first place. But it is not just costing us money, sadly. It is costing us a lot more. As Desi Doyen will detail in our latest Green News report later this hour, and as author and journalist Michael Mechanic rounded up today in a piece at Mother Jones. He joins us next on the broadcast. I'm Brad Friedman.
1: 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And thanks.
0: Hey, this is Brad. You're listening to an encore presentation of the broadcast. We'll be back soon.
2: Yeah.
0: Welcome back. It's the Bradcast. Brad Friedman from bradblog.com. It is not just the money, however. You'll probably remember that deposition from that Doge Bro kid. We played it before from that 30-year-old Nate Kavanaugh admitting in a legal deposition that even though the Doge Bros were instructed to slash all kinds of stuff that they knew nothing about because an AI chat program told them maybe a grant for scientific research might have something to do really secretly with race or gender or diversity, equity, and inclusion, that this kid, well, he thought it was all worth it, totally worth it, even if it costs, oh, untold millions of people's their livelihoods, not to mention their lives, in order to save the taxpayer money by slashing supposed waste, fraud, and abuse. Even though in the end, as he admits in the deposition, it didn't save the taxpayers anything, as he conceded during under oath questioning.
2: You don't regret that people might have lost important income to support their lives?
3: No. I think it was more important to reduce the federal deficit from $2 trillion to close to zero.
2: Did you reduce the federal deficit?
3: No, we didn't.
0: Did you reduce the federal deficit? No, we didn't. In a really good article out today at Mother Jones, headlined Elon Musk's Doge Promised Savings, but It's Cost Us a Fortune. The magazine's senior editor, Michael Mechanic, writes, the U.S. government doesn't have many watchdogs left. Donald Trump fired a whole bunch of them shortly after returning to power, and many others have been pushed out since. We do still have a Government Accountability Office, or GAO, for what it's worth. And 1 week ago, he notes, that office published a report detailing the remarkable lack of transparency in how Elon Musk's so-called Department of Government Efficiency conducted its affairs and how the savings Doge reported fell far short of its claims. But here's the thing, observes Mechanic. A, we knew that from the start, and B, the GAO entirely misses the point. Doge saved us nothing, he writes. In fact, Musk's little project has cost America dearly. In countless ways, we are much worse off than we were on the day that Trump took back the Oval Office and invited the richest man on earth to come in and break things. Michael goes on to detail what he describes as a partial accounting of what the Doge Musk Trump nonsense has cost us to date, which is much more than money. Though, as he notes, yes, it also cost us a ton of money, but it also had other costs that the GAO does not account for, including costs to our health, humanity, privacy, education, food safety, consumer protections, our former leadership in the world, in science, and so much more, that also need to be accounted for and hopefully someday see accountability for. Joining us now is our friend Michael Mechanic, the longtime senior editor at Mother Jones, where he frequently writes about wealth and inequality. And he is also the author of the book, Jackpot, How the Super Rich Really Live and How Their Wealth Harms Us All. Mr. Mechanic, welcome back to the broadcast, sir.
4: Good to be here again.
0: Always.
4: And the wealth is really harming us all now.
0: Yeah, no kidding. I really liked your piece today for a whole bunch of reasons. Among them, it sort of pulls together a bunch of big pieces into one place to sort of help us just begin to see the price for what all of this is really costing us in terms that are much larger than money or the so-called waste, fraud, and abuse that Trump and the Dozers pretended to give a damn about when they ran roughshod over the federal government. In fact, Michael, if you haven't used this article for a book pitch yet, boy, it sure seems like it would be the basis of a very good next one for you.
4: Oh, good God. Do you think people are going to want to relive this?
0: I'm not sure. Yeah. I think we need to have all of this sort of brought together. And this piece sort of really gave me that picture. We need to understand the cost of Doge and you know, in not just in monetary terms, but in all sorts of terms that you begin to lay out in what I am going to call your book pitch, Michael. But let's start with
4: too much confidence.
0: Well, you know, I got a lot of confidence in you. Let's start with the money piece first, nonetheless, since, as you know, that's kind of the one part of that those of us paying attention over the past year and a half or so may already know. But you suggest that while Trump, Musk, and the Republican supporters claimed the trashing and slashing of the federal government was to save federal taxpayer money from waste, fraud, and abuse, that the Doge Bros actually did nothing of the kind, if only due to the massive cuts made in the ability of the federal government to bring in money, to bring in revenue?
4: That's right. I mean, there's certain departments of the federal government that have high ROI, like every dollar you spend on those departments comes mm-hmm. back to you in multiples. Mm-hmm. And one of them is IRS enforcement. When you slash funding for the IRS, when you fire people who are able to pursue complex audits of rich individuals and corporations that cheat on their taxes, mm-hmm. you end up with a lot less money coming in.
0: Yes.
4: During the first year, I reported that through the various firings, deferred resignations that Doge spearheaded, the IRS lost more than a quarter of its workforce. And of course, the first they fired were the probationary employees hired under Biden. And if you recall, Biden had passed all this new funding for the IRS to bolster its abilities. You know, the IRS has been under Republican attack for decades. Mm-hmm. And the Biden administration managed to get funding through. It was like $80 billion over 10 years. And mm-hmm. immediately the Republicans started chipping away at that mm-hmm. And were somewhat successful. But what Doge came in, he fired all these people that Biden had hired. The people, they were just starting to make progress in actually collecting all these unpaid taxes. I mean, we're just talking about taxes due, mm-hmm. not even taxes that, you know, not even tax evasion and sophisticated cheating, mm-hmm. which a lot of which happens, especially among the people who have, you know, $3,000 an hour lawyers. Mm-hmm. And, you know, we no longer have the capacity nor the will under the Trump administration to go after these people. Now, the estimates are that over 10 years, just the layoffs are going to cost us $600 billion in lost revenues.
0: Right.
4: And that's just the IRS.
0: Yeah.
4: And then if you add onto it the budget cuts that were in Trump's big, beautiful bill, that's another $260 billion. And as I noted in the article, put that together, that's basically about the amount of money they took out of Medicaid.
0: Yeah.
4: In this very, very unpopular bill that was shoved through. So
0: go ahead, please.
4: I was going to say, I started with the watchdogs, and that is another place that there's a high ROI. Mm-hmm. The watchdogs, the inspectors general, the various, you know, all the federal agencies have their own. And then there's also a federal agency that kind of oversees all of that, all the conflicts of interest, all the double deal, you know, and they've managed to return a lot of money to taxpayers through their various actions, but they've been totally kneecapped by this administration.
0: Yeah. And which puts the lie to the maddening lie that these folks care about, you know, the debt, the deficit, any of that. They care about none of that. Just based on what we are seeing here, where they're willing to say, okay, let's slash the IRS, which brings in the actual money that helps pay to cover the debt and the deficit. And that's before they even start slashing money from healthcare. They also, you note, killed the, as another great example, they killed the free tax filing program created under Joe Biden, which is not exactly used by rich people. They're using those $3,000 an hour lawyers instead. That's used by people like you and me to make it more costly for us to pay our taxes.
4: Right, yeah. I mean, people who have very kind of basic taxes just do it that way. That's like most people, most wage earners. And it's instead of having to shell out for some expensive software to do it. Now, guess who didn't like it? Well, the companies that make that software,
0: yes.
4: You know, Intuit and, you know, and so forth. Mm-hmm. And they lobbied the Trump administration to kill it. And Trump did, even though this was very, it had kind of been reinvigorated. There had been some kind of free filing in the past that

0: than,
1: Yeah.
0: what they did to the DOJ. So they'll never, they're
1: Yeah.
0: never going to go after the true bad guys.
1: Yeah, so much for cutting waste, fraud, and abuse. But it's not just the money, and that's the thing that I think is really important about this piece. Not just the money, it was also our humanity, as you describe it, citing those cuts that were made to the U.S. Agency for International Development, or USAID, USAID, when Trump boasted, I'm sorry, Musk boasted on social media about spending a weekend tossing USAID into a quote wood chipper. I want to play some recent remarks that Musk gave in an interview about that to get your response. But first, how did those cuts themselves, as you see it, cost us our humanity?
0: Well, I mean, people around the world have for ages have looked to the United States as sort of, the glowing light, the city on the hill, the people that welcomes people from other countries and is a country of immigrants and that has, tries to spread goodwill around the world. And we have through our foreign aid, which has been a very, very tiny proportion of our budget. Of course, it's always been attacked by the right, but we have been funding all kinds of health programs and like really important things in a lot of very poor countries around the world, and really helping people. Like it has to do with the wanting to expand soft power, as we call it, right? We want people to like us,
1: Yes.
0: and that gives us a form of influence. It's other than just, taking a big stick and hitting people with it, right? You want people to like you and want to deal with you. Well, Musk went in and just eliminated almost all the employees. Just boom. In some point of times, they were just like they were actually literally stranded.
1: Yes.
0: They it was very hard for people to even
1: To get
0: get
1: back
0: back.
1: from
0: They
1: these
0: didn't.
1: places,
0: It
1: yeah.
0: was done. The whole thing was done so thoughtlessly and so cruelly and so abruptly. It just cut off all kinds of workers. It cut off all kinds of organizations in other countries, and it cut off the people they serve most, which most notably. And the estimates are that this is going to cause millions of deaths.
1: And that, of course, Elon Musk completely rejects. By the way, I should note, I think it's no coincidence right now that we are seeing, as we go to air today, the largest Ebola outbreak, I believe, in human history, now plaguing the Democratic Republic of the Congo. That was something that USAID would have been all over. The CDC, the FDA would have been, monitoring that from the beginning, going shipping people overseas to help contain it. Now it seems to be out of control. But on the deaths being attributed to Musk's cuts to USAID, here he is in a recent interview with the editor-in-chief of The Economist magazine. Just a week or two ago, asking him about the studies that have indeed found that those cuts to USAID have already cost hundreds of thousands of lives and will continue to cost millions more in the future, which Musk simply refuses to believe in any way, shape, or form.
2: You don't buy the idea that anybody, to put it really crudely and simply, any kid in Africa died because of the suddenness with which.
3: Zero.
2: I just don't think that's right.
3: Zero died because
2: Well,
3: of
2: that's what
3: Doge.
2: I that's what I
3: Zero
2: would that's what I would take
3: point
2: issue with.
3: zero. Yeah.
2: I think the pace and the suddenness with which it happened will almost certainly have caused unnecessary suffering and deaths. Can be
3: No, I think
2: true.
3: that's totally false.
2: Okay.
3: Obviously.
2: All right.
3: Zero people died because of Doge. Zero.
1: Zero. 0.0 people died because of Doge, Michael Mechanic.
0: Obviously, obviously.
1: Well, I was going to ask for your response, and I was going to remind you this is FCC radio. So what is your response to that?
0: I mean, I trust the guy as far as I can throw him.
1: And we'd love to throw him. How did Doge cost the American people what you describe as a semblance of privacy?
0: Well, our privacy was really neutered ages ago. First through various, small and large corporations that have sort of consolidated public and private data on all of us and would sell it, and back, including to police departments and

0: the federal government and so forth. But this is another thing, because it used to be the federal government would, you know, they collected information for different agencies for different purposes, and that information was confidential and it was siloed. It was, you could not, one department could not get it from the other. It was never put together in any kind of database. Mm-hmm. Elon Musk comes in and his little minions are just getting into every database without anyone's true authorization. And they were consolidating data from the IRS and Social Security Administration, state voting records, and they were sending them into this massive Department of Homeland Security database. Mm-hmm. Wired reported on this early on. Mm-hmm. And it had, of course, it had nothing to do with fraud or wasteful spending. In fact, this had more to do with, you know, the deportation hunt, right?
1: Right.
0: But Wired also reported, as I wrote in the story, that a DOJ court filing had indicated that Doge, they've shared Social Security data with a group that seeks to overturn election results in certain states. Mm-hmm. And I also quoted a guy who had former government cybersecurity expert who was talking to NPR, and he had worked for what's called the U.S. Digital Service, which is what Musk came in and turned into Doge, but mm-hmm. they of course fired everybody who was there and
1: right.
0: replaced with their little guys, right?
1: Yep.
0: And he said, what I want people to be scared of is that this data that the government has on them, which in some cases can be used to damage them, will be used to damage them. Mm. Them is us.
1: Yeah, yeah. And I think, you know, you could make the argument if you're a guy who, let's say, has a car company, that it doesn't make sense to have all of these separate, you know, databases, one for your customers, one for people who come in to have their car repaired, another for, you know, leads, potential buyers down the road. It makes sense for efficiency to sort of combine those all into a single database. And I could think you might look at the federal government and say, well, look, they've got all of these different databases. Why don't we bring them all together? It'd be more efficient to have one master database. But there is a reason those databases are siloed, that you know, certain information is segregated from one department to another, which they've just sort of run roughshod over, I guess, irretrievably at this point.
0: Yeah, I mean, it's pretty irretrievable. And it's also very dangerous because, you know, you don't know who it's going to be used on next. I mean, we have mm-hmm. this thing with the flock cameras being misused, that data yeah. being misused by police departments. So, I mean, when that data is available, that's a powerful tool, and it will be misused, or it will be authorized to be used in ways that we really wouldn't like. Mm-hmm. And that's a problem.
1: Yes, that's a problem. This one is particularly maddening, Mike. I mean, they all are. But when it comes to the idea of saving money, how did Trump, Musk, and Doge slash consumer financial protection, and what has that cost us in hard numbers so far over just the past year and a half when they've been claiming they're saving money by cutting waste, fraud, and abuse?
0: Yeah, well, that was the Consumer Financial Protection Bureau. And that was launched in 2011, kind of in the aftermath of the Great Recession, when mm-hmm. all these banks were doing very unethical things and kind of using deceptive practices to get people into mortgages they couldn't afford and that sort of thing. And so they, in its first year, the CFPB reported that it had secured about $15 billion in relief and a couple billion dollars in civil penalties for millions of families, and it, much more since then. And Doge just, I won't say, you know, decimated is always misused because that means you cut by one tenth. No, mm-hmm. Doge cut by 95% or
1: right.
0: something. The workforce of the CFPB, which, you know, to be fair, Republicans have long wanted to get rid of.
1: Right.
0: Because it was independent. It was funded by the Fed and by the companies that it oversaw, and not by Congress. It was one of those really independent agencies. Mm-hmm. And Doge gutted it.
1: And the only one looking out, by the way, for consumers in the entire government. And when they cut, you say 95%, the only reason they cut 95% instead of 100% is because I think a court determined that, well, the CFPB was set up by Congress. It has to exist. You can't just do away with it, kind of like what they did with the Education Department. They wanted to kill it entirely. They can't by law. So they just fired, you know, pretty much everyone except a couple of people to say that it still exists.
0: You know, when we talk about Elon Musk coming in and breaking things, well, you know, what they've discovered is that you can break a heck of a lot, and it takes the courts a long time to catch up, and they generally aren't going to restore. All these people get fired, and then we've had judges come and say, well, we're not going to make you go and try to hire them all back because they've moved on, right? Mm-hmm. Actually, I had a colleague write a piece looking at that, you know, looking at some sort of surveys that had been done actually by fired federal employees who are really, you know, talented at running, you know, data analysis. Mm-hmm. They found that, you know, a large chunk of those federal employees did not move on. They, you know, a year later, you know, 20% of them still haven't found jobs. Mm-hmm. They did not find higher paying jobs. They had to take pay cuts and upend their family. I mean, hundreds of thousands, like 317,000 workers is one of the estimates that have been lost from the federal government. Mm-hmm. And I actually did the math. Let's assume that each of those employees costs an average of $150,000 a year. So that's up to like $46 billion, which is a pittance compared to the amount of money we're losing by not having those people in place. We're just talking about money here.
1: Yeah.
0: Not to mention all the other things, you know, protection of clean air and water, oversight of government, upkeep of our national parks, public safety grants to local police and fire departments, our ability to respond to disasters and prepare for disasters. I mean, the cutting of grants in science, in things like disaster preparedness and climate resilience, I mean, these are devastating, and they're going to leave us in terrible shape.
1: Right. I mean, when you fire a federal worker, you might save a certain amount of money because you're not paying them their salary, but you're losing all the benefits that they brought into the federal government. And then it's costing you on the other side because, you know, now you're having to pay to help them get a new job for unemployment or whatever it is. I mean, this was clearly not thought through by anyone who actually gave a damn about, you know, doing things like cutting waste, fraud, and abuse. It was thought through by the evil geniuses who authored Project 2025. The manifesto that Trump claimed to know nothing about, but he is following it to a T. You know, they essentially seem like they calculated that the results would be that, you know, while billions of dollars may not be actually spent by the federal government on the front end, the actual savings ultimately do not go to the American taxpayer at all. It seems like it was designed to make sure that all of the savings, if there was any anywhere, would go to a handful of very, very wealthy people. Does that sound about right? Does that seem like the calculated intent ultimately of Project 2025?
0: Well, no, I don't think savings actually had anything to do with it. They wanted to gut the ability of the government to regulate anybody. Mm-hmm. I mean, that was the goal here, including, you know, Musk's own companies. I mean, he basically kneecapped federal agencies that were investigating his companies. Right. Those investigations went right away.
1: Yep.
0: And remember, this is the guy who contributed the most to Donald Trump's campaign.
1: Yeah.
0: Like more than anybody in the history of elections ever.
1: Yep.
0: It was something like $290 million, which for him is like pocket change, right?
1: Yep.
0: But he is, think of all the power he was given and all the billions of dollars in contracts he has gotten because of it. It was an investment. You know, they call them mega donors, but they're not donors. They're investors.
1: Yes.
0: They're investing in what they're going to get back out of it.
1: Yep.
0: And boy, has he gotten a lot out of it. Now, I say in the piece, I said talking about savings from Doge is like talking about savings from not paying your mortgage.
1: Yes.
0: Or ignoring the part where the bank comes and takes your home.
1: Yeah.
0: That's what we are dealing with
1: Yeah,
0: here.
1: exactly. No, and that's a great metaphor because, you know, clearly, well, if you don't pay your mortgage, you're going to save some money. And I'm putting save in air quotes for the radio here. You're going to save money. You're not going to have to pay that money this month, but you're eventually going to lose everything. And that, well, you're going to lose everything, but I guess the bank is going to end up doing just fine as they take your house and resell it and everything else. That kind of seems like where we are with this right now, at least for those paying attention. And by the way, when it comes to Musk, I didn't have time to get to it, but you note that he is cutting a lot of the grants that he himself took advantage of that made that, you know, made him in the first place the richest man on earth.
0: Yeah,
1: Now
0: all the
1: he's got
0: the
1: his.
0: subsidies and loans
1: Yeah.
0: for the EV industry. I mean, I have a section where I talk about one thing we lose here is leadership in science. I mean, the US has had one of the most globally respected science and science funding programs in the entire world, and it drives innovation right and left. It cures disease. It has brought about vaccines for all sorts of horrible scourges and the development of CRISPR and HIV drugs and pioneering surgeries and who's paid to sequence the first human genome and built the internet and invented GPS and funded the Google guys when they were developing their little search engine. I mean, all of these things, right? And then Silicon Valley turns around and it's like, oh, we built this ourselves.
1: Yeah, pull up the.
0: I don't think so.
1: Yeah, I don't think so. They got all that grant money. Now let's pull up the ladder so no one else can enjoy it. That's
0: But I
1: what.
0: mean, the worst is, so not only are you decimating, well, I always say decimating, but again, it's way worse than decimating
1: Yes.
0: higher education. And across the board, universities are cutting graduate programs. They are rescinding applications. There's going to be a lot of layoffs at universities this year. And because of this,
1: And all, by the
0: even
1: way.
0: the people getting grants, they don't know what's going to happen with those grants. There's like bottlenecks everywhere. There's delays. They don't know if they can pay their people. And as I said, this threatens to destroy one thing that truly does make America great, which is the global leadership in science and innovation. And what happens is there's ripple effects too. Think of all the economies that depend on scientific research and what our universities have produced and spun off in terms of companies and jobs and all of this stuff. It all shrivels up. I've heard that a lot of American scientists are splitting for Canada because just there's more support for the work now.
1: Well, that's all the savings brought to you by Elon Musk, Trump, and the Doge Bros. You close with this, Michael Mechanic. Breaking things is disastrously easy. Building them is hard. Elon Musk pushed Humpty Dumpty off the wall. Piecing him back together, if even possible, will take decades, concerted effort, and enormous sums of money, money that will now be in short supply thanks to Trump and his enablers. You really nailed it, Michael. I will link, of course, to this story, and I do look forward to well, to a whole book on it, Michael. So get to
0: No
1: work.
0: pressure.
1: No pressure. Michael Mechanic is the longtime senior editor at Mother Jones. He's the author of the book Jackpot: How the Super Rich Really Live and How Their Wealth Harms Us All. You can find him on the social medias at Michael Mechanic, at motherjones.com, and at his own website, michaelmechanic.com. Mike, always great speaking with you, my friend.
0: Likewise.
1: All right, quick break and more along these lines in our latest Green News Report. That's next on the broadcast. I'm Brad Friedman. Hey, this is Brad. 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
1: Good luck putting Humpty Dumpty back together again when it comes to the federal government. How we're going to do that for the global climate, I have no idea, as discussed in our latest Green News Report.
2: It's not only the lower 48. July 2026 was the hottest July ever recorded globally. Jellyfish are expanding their range northward and are messing with nuclear power plants. Plus,
3: if you're getting ready for a trip to the beach, we've got one more thing you need to think about, actually worry about.
2: Officials warn of rise in cases of flesh-eating bacteria in Gulf Coast waters.
1: You are nothing but puppies and rainbows today. 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I'm Brad Friedman.
2: And I'm Desi Doyen.
1: Stand by for 6 minutes of independent green news, politics, analysis, and snarky comment.
4: The big oil companies announced that they're raking in record profits. That's war profiteering, if you ask me, and it's got to stop.
1: Donald Trump can't even stop the war. You think he's going to stop the profiteering? J.B. Pritzker, this is your Green News Report. Okay, Desi Doyen, it was bad enough when it was just the lower 48 states, but it's even worse than that, eh?
2: Yes, it is. In our last episode, we told you that July 2026 was the hottest July in the contiguous United States. Today, it's not just that, it's the entire globe. NASA this week announced that last month was the hottest July ever recorded globally across both land and sea since record-keeping began in the 1850s.
1: Well, great, everyone gets to enjoy it.
2: Yeah, the EU's Copernicus Climate Service, using a different data set, rated July 2026 as the second hottest July on record. Forecasters say the powerful Super El Nino forming in the Pacific will goose global temperatures even higher in coming months, fueling more intense weather disasters. Samantha Burgess of Copernicus says that extreme heat and persistent drought fuel a self-reinforcing feedback loop. Quote, as soils dry out, they lose their ability to provide natural cooling, allowing heat to build more readily. This is a clear example of how climate change is intensifying heat extremes, with heat and drought increasingly reinforcing one another.
1: That doesn't sound good.
2: The new July heat record comes just days after Copernicus announced that last month was the hottest July on record specifically for the world's oceans. The oceans absorb more than 90% of the excess heat trapped by humanity's burning of fossil fuels, and that has consequences. Along the U.S. Gulf Coast, a flesh-eating bacteria called Vibrio vulnificus, which thrives in warm seawater, has killed at least 7 people this year. Yikes. Along the U.S. Gulf Coast.
1: Wow.
2: 2 in Florida and 5 in Louisiana. The pathogen infects people through open wounds or contaminated raw shellfish. As the oceans warm to record levels, the previously rare flesh-eating bacteria is expanding its range northward into Maryland and New York, according to tropical disease expert Dr. Peter Hotez on CBS News.
5: With every year now, because of climate change, we're seeing it higher and higher, more northerly latitudes.
2: So, of course, last year, the Trump administration eliminated mandatory public health reporting of cases of Vibrio vulnificus.
1: Really?
2: Yep. Thanks to hotter oceans, jellyfish are also expanding northward and disrupting nuclear power plants. France this week shut down 3 nuclear reactors on the North Sea because swarms of jellyfish clogged their cooling water intake systems, curtailing power supply during record heat waves at the same time as freshwater nuclear plants in Europe are also being forced offline due to record low river levels caused by drought. In an interview with DW News, Chris Roslow of energy data firm Ember noted that all thermal power plants, coal, gas, and nuclear, are vulnerable to heat and drought.
6: It's not just nuclear and hydropower that kind of experience difficulty in extreme heat. But basically, it's only, I think it's fair to say, only solar power performs relatively well in these conditions. And that for us just underlined the importance of having a diversified mix of energy sources.
1: Only solar power works well when it gets really, really hot.
2: Funny how that works.
1: Isn't it, though?
7: Finally, the Trump administration this week withdrew federal funding for the Arctic Report Card, a critical scientific assessment tracking how rapid warming from climate change is transforming the Arctic, the fastest warming region on Earth. Arctic warming is upending ecosystems and reconfiguring trade routes with major impacts on national security and geopolitics. It also has profound impacts beyond the North Pole, influencing global weather and ocean circulation. The report was targeted for elimination in the right-wing manifesto, Project 2025. It is the latest in a long line of actions by the Trump administration against science documenting the impacts of human-caused climate change.
1: He really wants to kill us all, doesn't he? For much more on all of these stories and the ones we couldn't get to, check out our website at greennews.bradblog.com if you dare. I'm Brad Friedman.
7: And I'm Desi Doyen.
1: And this has been your Green News Report. It was the heat of the moment. Telling me what my heart. Hey, by the way, in that contest of jellyfish versus nuclear plants, I'm rooting for the jellyfish. Got to get out. Thanks again to Mike Mechanic of Mother Jones, to our producer, Desi Doyen, and to all of you for spending a portion of your day or night with us. 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On the social medias, I am The Brad Blog, and Desi Doyen is
7: Green News Report.
1: See you there. Until we see you here again next time, I'm Brad Friedman. Good luck, world. It was a-

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3: Hi, this is Kendall Boyson, professional life and recovery coach, and you're listening to Encouragementology, the practice of instilling hope. Hi there. Thanks for joining me. On this show, we're exploring what happens when anger becomes comfortable, when something that started as a reaction to a person, a situation, or an injustice slowly becomes something we hold on to without even realizing it. Have you ever noticed that you're not really angry about one thing anymore? You're just angry. Things irritate you more quickly. People get on your nerves a little easier. You walk into situations already expecting to be disappointed, inconvenienced, ignored, or misunderstood. And maybe there was a reason for it in the beginning. Something happened. Someone hurt you. Life didn't turn out the way you expected. You watched something unfold that felt unfair or completely outside of your control. Anger showed up. And honestly, it made sense. But anger is interesting because it can stay long after the moment that invited it in. At first, it might feel hot and obvious. You know exactly what you're angry about and exactly who you're angry with. But give it enough time, and that heat can settle into something quieter. It becomes an edge.

edge in your voice, a shorter fuse, a tendency to assume the worst. Maybe you start avoiding certain people because they annoy you. And then eventually, you discover that quite a few people annoy you. You stop expecting much from anyone because disappointment feels inevitable. And before long, you aren't carrying anger around anymore. Anger is carrying you. I read something recently that describes staying angry as becoming comfortable in an old robe. And that image stopped me. Because an old robe doesn't have to be beautiful to be comfortable. It doesn't even have to fit particularly well. You reach for it because you know it. You know how it feels. You know where the pockets are. You don't have to think about it. And I started wondering if we can do the same thing emotionally. Can we wear an attitude for so long that eventually we stop noticing we put it on? Because there's a difference between being angry and becoming an angry person. Anger itself isn't necessarily a problem. Sometimes anger is appropriate. It can alert us to something that needs our attention. But what happens when the situation changes and the anger stays? Or when we can't do anything about what is actually upsetting us, so the anger starts leaking out somewhere else? The person driving too slowly in front of us gets it. The cashier gets it. Our spouse gets it. Someone makes an innocent comment and somehow walks straight into a battle they didn't know was happening. And I wonder how often we recognize that in ourselves. It's fairly easy to identify anger when we're yelling or slamming doors. But what about the quieter versions? Cynicism. Irritability, constant criticism, resentment, assuming people have bad intentions, feeling strangely annoyed by someone else's happiness, pulling away because people are exhausting, only to discover later that we've created exactly the isolation we said we wanted. That's what I want to explore today. Not whether anger is good or bad, and certainly not whether you should smile your way through things that genuinely hurt. I want to look at what happens when anger moves in, gets comfortable, and starts rearranging the furniture. How would you know if that's happening? What might your anger be protecting? What is it costing you? And maybe most importantly, if you've been wearing that old robe for a while, what would it take to finally realize you don't have to wear it anymore?

So how does anger go from something you feel to something you live in? I don't think most of us consciously make that decision. Nobody wakes up one morning and thinks, you know what? I believe I'll be bitter and irritated by everything today. It's usually much more gradual than that. Something happens, we react, and then instead of the emotion moving through us, we keep feeding it. We replay the conversation. We revisit what should have happened. We imagine what we should have said. We collect evidence that proves we were right to be angry in the first place. And every time we go back to it, we reinforce the feeling. That's why I think it's an important difference between experiencing anger and practicing anger. Experiencing anger is human. Something happens and your body reacts before you've even had time to sort it out. Your heart rate changes, your muscles tighten. You feel that surge of energy that says, something isn't right here. Anger can actually be useful information. It can point toward a boundary that was crossed, an expectation that wasn't met, something you value that feels threatened, or a situation where you feel powerless. But practicing anger is different. That's when we start rehearsing it. We keep the story alive long after the moment has passed. And sometimes we're not even rehearsing the original story anymore. We're adding sequels. Now it's not just that person hurt me, it becomes people always hurt me. It's not that situation was unfair, it becomes nothing ever works out for me. Our anger starts gathering evidence from completely unrelated experiences until it has built a pretty convincing case for itself. And once we've built that case, we start seeing the world through it. Think about what happens when you're already irritated and then something small goes wrong. Maybe you spill your coffee. On a good day, you grab a towel and you clean it up. On an angry day, somehow that cup of coffee becomes further proof that the entire universe has formed a committee specifically to make your morning miserable. The coffee didn't change. Your interpretation did. That's where anger can start becoming less about what is happening and more about what we expect to happen. We begin looking for disrespect. We anticipate disappointment. We hear criticism where maybe there was just a question. We assign motives to people without actually knowing what they were thinking. And because we expect the world to irritate us, we become very good at finding reasons why it should. Then something else happens. Anger starts feeling useful. It gives us somewhere to put feelings that are harder to hold. Fear can feel vulnerable. Grief can feel helpless. Rejection hurts. Disappointment can leave us feeling exposed, but anger has energy. Anger feels like movement. It can make us feel strong when underneath, we actually feel powerless. And that's why simply telling someone to let it go rarely works. Let it go and replace it with what? If anger has been protecting you from disappointment, what happens when you put it down? If anger has helped you keep people at a safe distance, what happens when you let someone get close? If anger has become the explanation for why life isn't going the way you wanted, what happens when you stop looking backward and have to decide what you're going to do now? Those are harder questions. And this is where the old robe comes back into the picture. Maybe we don't keep choosing anger because it feels good. Maybe we keep choosing it because it feels familiar. There's a strange security in knowing exactly how you're going to interpret the world. You don't have to risk hope if you expect disappointment. You don't have to risk trusting someone if you've already decided people can't be trusted. But familiarity and comfort
aren't the same thing as peace. So as we move through this conversation, I don't want you to ask yourself, do I ever get angry? Of course you do. I do too. Instead, start paying attention to a different question. Where does my anger go after the moment is over? Does it give me information that I can use, or does it become another piece of evidence I can carry into the next situation? Because anger can knock on the door for a very legitimate reason. The question is whether we listen to what it came to tell us and then eventually let it leave.

There's actually a name for some of what we've been talking about. Anger rumination. Rumination is that repetitive thinking we do when we keep returning to something that happened, turning it over and over in our minds. And I think most of us know exactly what that feels like. You're brushing your teeth, and suddenly you're back in an argument from Tuesday. You're driving to work, and apparently your brain has decided this is the perfect opportunity to reopen a case you thought you had already closed. And the frustrating part is, you can come up with some pretty good responses 3 days later. Unfortunately, no one is there to hear them. But here's what I found interesting. Researchers have actually brought people into studies, had them recall experiences that made them angry, and then looked at what happened depending on how they continued thinking about the experience. In research published in the Journal of Personality and Social Psychology, people who ruminated on an anger-provoking event experienced more anger, more persistent thinking about the event, and greater activation of the sympathetic nervous system than people who reappraised what happened. In other words, replaying the experience wasn't just remembering the anger. It helped keep the response going. And that makes me think differently about all those imaginary arguments we have in our heads. You know the ones. We tell ourselves we're trying to understand what happened, but sometimes we're really just giving the anger another lap around the track. Earlier experimental research found something similar. Rumination increased angry mood, while distraction either reduced it or at least didn't intensify it. So every time I revisit what she said, what he did, why they were wrong, why I didn't deserve it, I may feel like I'm processing the experience when I could actually be rehearsing the emotion. And our bodies apparently don't completely sit the rehearsal out. A meta-analysis looked across 43 studies and more than 3,300 participants and found that rumination was associated with significant cardiovascular responses, including changes in blood pressure and heart rate. The researchers suggested that repeatedly extending our physical stress response may be one pathway connecting chronic hostility and other negative emotional states with cardiovascular health. Now, that doesn't mean every time you get irritated, your blood pressure is going through the roof, or that having an angry thought is damaging your health. But I do think it gives us another reason to pay attention to how long we keep ourselves emotionally engaged with something that is no longer actually happening. There's another layer to anger that I find especially interesting, because sometimes anger isn't the whole story. Psychologists sometimes talk about primary and secondary emotions. Anger can absolutely be primary. Someone crosses a boundary, threatens you, mistreats you, and anger is the immediate response. But anger can also show up on top of something else, like hurt, fear, shame, sadness, or rejection. In those situations, anger may be easier to express because it feels more powerful than the emotion underneath. Think about the difference between saying, "I'm furious that you did that," and saying, "What you did really hurt me." One feels like armor. The other requires you to open the armor and point directly at the tender spot. And maybe that's one reason anger can become so comfortable. It can protect us from feelings we don't particularly want to sit with. If I can stay angry at someone who left me, I don't have to fully experience how much I miss them. If I stay angry about being overlooked, maybe I don't have to admit how deeply rejected I feel. If I'm angry because everything around me seems completely out of my control, maybe underneath that anger is fear because I don't know what happens next. None of that makes the anger fake. It just means it might not be the only emotion in the room. So perhaps the goal isn't to immediately shut anger down. Maybe it's to become curious enough to listen to it without automatically feeding it.
What happened? Why did this matter so much to me? Is there something I need to address, change, communicate, grieve, or accept? And here's one I think is especially important. Am I responding to what's happening right now, or am I responding to everything I've been carrying with me into this moment? Because anger can tell us something important. Rumination just keeps telling us the same thing.

So let's make this a little personal. Not uncomfortable personal, hopefully, but I want to give you a chance to notice what you might be carrying around without realizing it. Because I'm guessing if I simply asked, "Are you an angry person?" most of us would say no. We have an image of what an angry person looks like. And it's probably someone yelling, arguing, honking their horn, throwing things, or making everybody else walk on eggshells. But what if anger doesn't always look angry? Let's try something. I'm going to give you a few ordinary situations. And instead of thinking about what the appropriate response would be, pay attention to your first response, the automatic one. Don't clean it up for me. I can't hear you anyway. You send someone a text that matters to you. You can see they've read it, but hours go by and they haven't responded. Where does your mind go? Do you think they're probably busy? Or does something in you immediately say, "Of course, apparently, I'm not important enough to respond to"? Do you start building a story about what their silence means? Here's another one. You're driving and someone pulls out in front of you. Not dangerously, but enough that you have to slow down. Is it an inconvenience that lasts about 5 seconds? Or are you still talking about that idiot 3 stoplights later? And better yet, have they somehow become a representative of everybody who doesn't know how to drive? Someone disagrees with you. Nothing huge. They simply see something differently. Are you curious about why they see it that way? Or do you immediately feel yourself preparing a defense? Does disagreement feel like disagreement? Or does it feel like disrespect? Or maybe somebody around you is just happy. They're excited about something. Things are going well for them. They're optimistic and enthusiastic. And instead of being happy for them, you feel irritated. You might even think, "Must be nice." Pay attention to that one, because sometimes another person's joy can rub against something tender in us. Their happiness isn't actually hurting us, but it may be reminding us of what we think we're missing. Now, none of these reactions individually mean you're walking around filled with anger. We all have bad days. We get tired. We get hungry. Sometimes the person in front of us really does need to discover the little lever on the side of the steering wheel that activates the turn signal. This isn't about judging every irritated thought you have. We're looking for patterns. So think about last week. How many times have you assumed someone's intentions without asking? How often have you mentally continued an argument after the conversation ended? How quickly have small inconveniences felt personal? Have you complained about the same person or situation to several different people? Have you found yourself thinking everybody is, nobody ever, people always? Those little absolute statements can be interesting clues because anger likes to gather things together. Now, I want you to do one layer deeper. Think about something that consistently makes you angry. Maybe it's a person. Something happened at work. Something in your family, your finances, your community, or just life not unfolding the way you thought it would. Ask yourself, what exactly am I angry about? And then instead of immediately explaining why you have every right to be angry, ask another question. What else am I feeling?

So what do you do if some of those questions hit a little closer to home than you expected? You can't bully yourself into becoming less angry. In fact, that sounds suspiciously like using anger to solve anger. Instead, I think the first shift is to catch it earlier. Anger usually gives us some warning before it takes over. Sometimes the most productive thing you can do with anger is refuse to give it the microphone while it's at full volume. The second shift is to separate what happened from the story you've attached it to. This one is big. What do I actually know? Someone didn't return my call. That's what happened. They don't respect me is the story. Separate the facts from the story. The third shift is to decide whether your anger needs action or acceptance. I think this could save us a lot of wasted energy. If something can be addressed, address it. But there are also things we cannot change. Acceptance doesn't mean you approve it. It means you stop requiring reality to be different before you allow yourself to move forward. And then the fourth shift might be the hardest, intentionally making room for something besides anger. Remember the wardrobe we talked about? If anger has been the old robe you reach for every day, taking it off can leave you feeling strangely exposed. You don't have to replace anger with happiness, but you can begin making room for other experiences again. The A side is the familiar story we all know, but the B side, that's where the deeper tracks live. And here's one we don't always admit. Sometimes we hold on to anger because letting it go feels unfair. Think about it. Someone hurt you, betrayed you, disappointed you, or took something from you. And now somebody comes along and says, "You need to let go of that anger." Excuse me? They did the damage and I'm the one with the assignment? There can be something almost offensive about that. Because somewhere along the way, we can start believing that our anger is part of the accountability. As long as I'm still angry, what happens still matters. Except who is actually carrying the consequence? That's the uncomfortable B-side. The person you're angry with might not even know you're angry anymore. They could be sleeping beautifully tonight while you're lying awake having an argument with them they aren't even attending. They may have moved on. They may never understand what they did. They may never apologize. And yet, without meaning to, you've connected your ability to move forward to whether they eventually do something different. That gives them an incredible amount of power. So what if releasing anger isn't the same thing as releasing accountability? Letting go doesn't require you to call something good that wasn't good. It simply means their behavior no longer gets to determine your emotional temperature. Maybe putting down anger isn't saying you got away with it. Maybe it's saying, "You don't get any more of me." And that feels very different. Before we close, remember, there's a 5-day journaling companion linked in the show notes to help you go deeper with this exploration. Sometimes we don't recognize what we've been carrying until we give ourselves space to really look at it. Today, I will give myself permission to put something down. I can honor what happened without continuing to relive it. My anger may have served a purpose. It may have helped me recognize that something was wrong. It may have given me the courage to speak, leave, change, protect myself, or finally say enough. I can be grateful for what it revealed without asking it to stay forever. I don't have to keep proving that I was hurt by continuing to hurt.
That may be the part I need to hear today. There are things I cannot change, conversations I cannot redo, people I cannot make understand, apologies I may never receive, and outcomes I would still choose differently if I could. Maybe peace is available. Maybe connection is available. Maybe laughter has been waiting patiently for me to stop feeling guilty for enjoying it. Maybe there are people who would love to know me without having to compete with everything that has disappointed me. Maybe there are parts of myself I haven't heard from in a while because anger has been taking up so much room. I don't need to force myself into happiness, and I don't need to pretend I'm finished with something when I'm not. I can simply loosen my grip. And if I notice myself reaching for that old robe again, I can pause and remember, familiar does not mean necessary. There are other things in my wardrobe. Today, I will notice what I'm carrying, honor what my anger has tried to tell me, and give myself permission to put down what I no longer need.

If you want to share encouragementology with a friend who needs to know they're not alone in this journey of self-discovery, you can visit encouragementology.com or anywhere you stream your content to receive this episode and all others. Check out the show notes for the 5-day journaling companion. So I challenge you, catch yourself reaching for anger and get curious before you put it on. Ask yourself, what is this anger doing for me? And what is it costing me? Then make one intentional choice that creates room for something else. You've worn the old robe long enough. I know you can do it. Thank you for listening to Encouragementology with Kendall Boyson, where we find positive ways to handle some of life's challenges.

Welcome to Growing Greener, your guide to environmentally informed gardening. Produced in partnership with the Perfect Earth Project, this program brings you each week some expert who puts you in touch with a different aspect of gardening in partnership with nature. Our goal is to make your personal landscape healthier, more beautiful, more sustainable, and more fun. This is your host, Tom Christopher, and today I will be talking to Tom Wessels, a distinguished terrestrial ecologist who is a professor emeritus at Antioch New England University and the author of a series of popular, knowledge-rich books. He'll be discussing with me the role that microclimates and the more inclusive category of microenvironments can play in enhancing the biodiversity of your landscape. Microenvironment is a very technical-sounding term, but creating one in your own garden may be as simple as pruning a dead tree to remain standing as a snag, or placing a large rock in the landscape, and the result can boost the biodiversity of your garden by tens of thousands of species of wildlife, and generally enhance its resilience in the face of environmental challenges such as pollution or climate change. Before we go to the conversation, though, I want to thank Growing Greener's sponsor, The Garden Conservancy. A national nonprofit sponsor, The Garden Conservancy, a national nonprofit dedicated to preserving, sharing, and

0: think 15 years ago, when I was introduced to your book, Reading the Forested Landscape, A Natural History of New England. That's a guide to observing and understanding the various details of a woodland, ranging from the character of the stone walls to why beech and birch trees have smooth bark while other trees have rough bark. Anyway, when you put these things together, you can read the ecology and history of those landscapes. And then I gradually learned about the succession of other books you've written, including Forest Forensics, which is a field guide to reconstructing the history of a forest, and Guide to the Roadside Ecology of New England.
1: New England's roadside ecology.
0: Anyway, I want to add that most of your books are focused on the landscapes and ecology of New England, where you've lived and taught as a professor of terrestrial ecology and conservation biology at Antioch, New England. But I think the methodology you share for understanding the forested landscapes of that region would also, with adjustments, provide insights into those of other regions of North America.
1: Yeah, I think that they throughout North America would apply pretty well. I mean, it's interesting. After reading The Forested Landscape came out, my publisher said, "Well, this is really great. Why don't you do one for each section of the United States? You know, one from the Southeast, the Lake States, the Rocky Mountains, the Sierra." And I said, "You know, it'd be a pretty redundant project and would be better done by someone living in that area." But it's about, I'd say 80% of the material is quite transferable to pretty much anywhere in North America.
0: And the approach it teaches readers, I think, is really transferable. In other words, looking at these details and interpreting what they say about the place.
1: Yeah, very true.
0: So today I want to discuss with you a subject that has an impact on gardens as well as natural ecosystems, and that is the localized variations within a landscape that provide islands of conditions different from the regional norm, and which have a big impact on a landscape's biodiversity. So I want to start with microclimates, which is how this concept is usually presented to gardeners. As a young and aspiring gardener, I was taught to look for features such as a south-facing wall. Now, a south-facing wall, I was told, would get lots of direct exposure to sunlight and so absorb extra solar radiation, which would warm it, and it would re-radiate that at night and during cooler periods to provide an area at its base with warmth and keep it warmer than the surrounding landscape. And the difference could be significant, with such a microclimate remaining, say, 10 to 15 degrees Fahrenheit warmer than the surrounding landscape on a sunny winter afternoon. Similarly, a north-facing wall or slope would receive less sunshine than its surroundings and so remain cooler during hot summer afternoons. Such microclimates, I was taught, could be exploited to grow plants that wouldn't normally flourish in your landscape, so that you could, for example, nurture plants from more southern regions at the foot of that south-facing wall, or perhaps grow alpine plants on that north-facing slope. Such feats are a very common source of pride and prestige among gardeners. Gardeners love to have rarities to show off to visitors. But they're also an expansion of the biodiversity within the garden, although they often feature exotic plants that have little relationship to the local ecology. But I wanted to start with microclimates because that's something I think gardeners would know about. What sort of role do they play in natural ecosystem?
1: Well, they're pretty big. And actually, it's not just microclimates, it's microenvironments, which gets into physical aspects that might not be climate related. But what they do is they dramatically increase the ability for more specialized species to be present. So when we're looking at plants or any type of organisms in ecology, there's a continuum from generalists, which can tolerate an incredibly wide array of conditions. So, for example, around here, white pine trees are a generalist species. They can grow in wetlands, they can grow in really dry outcrop communities, they can grow in rich sites, poor sites in terms of nutrients, they can grow just about anywhere. But then in the other extreme of that spectrum, you get the specialists. And these are species that have very tight, narrow tolerances for various conditions, whether it might be moisture or nutrient level or things like that. So, for example, there are trees like bitternut hickory up around here that are very specific to soils that are circumneutral, like pH 7 to

0: 7.5 and are moist, and it'll only grow in sites like that. So when we create microenvironments or microclimates, let's say in a landscape situation, we're creating sites that specialists can move into and boost the biodiversity because they need very, very specific conditions.
1: Now, you said in a communication with me that microenvironment is a category which includes not only microclimates, as you've said, but also a host of other local variations from the regional norm. Could you define for us what sorts of conditions a microenvironment might include?
0: All right. Well, let me give you an example, which was probably, I've known about this intellectually, taught about it for years. But when my daughter was 17, she wanted to learn to scuba dive. And I didn't scuba dive. So I thought, all right, we'll do this together. We'll become diving buddies. And after we were certified, we made a trip down to Florida so we could scuba dive in coral reefs, something neither one of us had ever done. And during our first dive, we started off in a lagoon setting, which was, maybe a 15-foot depth of ocean water to a sandy bottom. So Kelsey and I, my daughter, we went down and we're right along the bottom, moving along over the sand, just looking at what we could see. And, we saw some species of fish. But when we entered the coral reef, because of the structures the coral created, it created all these microenvironments where the fish numbers just escalated dramatically because different fish were specialized to different cavity sizes in the corals or to different textures of the corals or to different sort of zonations within the coral. So we had all these specialists that could come in there while out in the lagoon, it was very generalized species that we could see some of those species also in the reef, but a lot of the specialists were just excluded. So that's an example of just physical structure and just placements based on size, capacity, and stuff that's not really climate related because the climate throughout that water column was pretty much the same.
1: So in a terrestrial setting, the differences might be nutrients in the soil or
0: Yes.
1: soil pH, as you alluded to with the bitternut hickory,
0: Yep. So
1: or it could be exposure to sunlight, full sun versus shade, and even moisture versus.
0: yes. Because microenvironment includes microclimates, but it also adds the physical features that might not be climate related, like soil pH, soil textures. For example, a rock substrate, which will grow lichens that can't grow on bare soil. So it includes physical aspects like that as well.
1: So it creates essentially niches for species and often for specialist species, but it's not only plants, right? I mean, the biodiversity includes a host of other organisms.
0: Yeah. So right now up here, I live up in coastal Maine and live in an area where we have a lot of glacially scoured granite domes. And it's one of my favorite environments because of the outcrop communities there, these incredible moss lichen communities. But right at this time of year, to give an idea of a specialist, is this grasshopper. It's called the band-winged grasshopper, also the clicking grasshopper. And I only find it up on exposed granite bedrock. And it's colored to look just like lichen on the bedrock. So it's really cryptically colored. But when it flies, it makes this very loud clicking noise and has the bright yellow underwings. So what you do is you focus on that color. It's sort of really changing your whole search image. And this grasshopper lands on the lichen-covered granite, closes the wings and hops a little bit to the side and completely vanishes from view. So it's very specialized to those outcrop conditions because of its cryptic coloration. So there's an example of just an animal that is commonly seen up here at this time of year.
1: So I would imagine these specialist species would be much less abundant in general than the generalist species. And that, okay, so it'd be very hard to recreate a granite outcrop with lichens in your gardens. But in the cases where you could create an appropriate niche for them, it might be a real benefit
0: Yeah.
1: to biodiversity in your area.
0: It's huge. I mean, when we look at most of our rare endangered species, they're pretty much all specialists because they need these very, very specific sites. And if they decline for any reason, then those species' numbers decline. But if a species is generalist, it can grow anywhere or exist anywhere, it's not a big deal.
1: So the organisms, and again, they could be soil organisms, for instance, as well. Even fungi, for instance, that live in the soil, I mean, would require certain conditions, and you could be benefiting them. Gardeners
0: are.
1: just beginning to understand the importance of fungi in the garden ecosystem.
0: Yeah, fungi are certainly an area we're starting to learn a lot about. I remember when I was doing my work as an undergraduate at the University of New Hampshire back in the late 60s, early 70s, we were out in woodlands and I was being taught that trees were individuals. And because of that, they only competed with each other. Well, we know that's not the case now. Starting with Suzanne Simard's work back in the mid 90s, looking at mycorrhizal fungal communities in forests, these mycorrhizae associate with the roots of photosynthetic plants. So, what they do is that's where they get their energy resource. They extract the plant sugars from the roots of that plant. But any plant that has a mycorrhizal partner gets a benefit because of the extensive mycelium of the mycorrhizae in the soil. Any plant that has a mycorrhizal partner can increase water and nutrient uptake by about tenfold. So it's really a mutualistic relationship where both parties benefit. But not only that, these mycorrhizal fungi are stitching together the roots of all these plants. So actually, nutrient and energy transfer is going back and forth between plants, even a different species, creating a very integrated network. And we're beginning to realize it's part of the great resiliency of forest ecosystems. If everything just simply competed, and I think about this in a human context, if we had, let's say, communities where everyone just competed with each other, they wouldn't be as thriving, they wouldn't be as resilient as a community where they're in mutually beneficial relationships with each other and supporting each other and helping each other out. So ecology is teaching us some important lessons. And that's why I think life has thrived on this planet. You know, it's been around for 3.8 billion years. That is an incredible amount of time, just a huge amount of time. And during that time, life has not only sustained itself, it's thrived because what we're learning now is at its core, it's developing these mutually beneficial dense networks of interrelationships, which create these very resilient, thriving systems. So I don't know. I think I got off on a tangent there. I can't remember what the original question was, but
1: Well, we
0: that was
1: started
0: about
1: talking
0: fungi.
1: about fungi. And I've also spoken to grassland ecologists, and the mycorrhizal connections and the mycorrhizal fungi are really important in terms of their thriving and their resilience too. So it's not just forests, although forests are a great example.
0: You know, and another good example is we have a number of groups of plants that are so highly co-evolved, they need a mycorrhizal partner. They cannot exist without them. So, for example, all the members of the orchid family, every single orchid has to have a mycorrhizal partner. You can't get orchids without if they don't have mycorrhizae. The same with all the members in the Ericaceae, the heath family, like blueberries and huckleberries and cranberries. And so near me is this bog up in Orono. It's called the Orono Bog, which, if anybody gets the chance to go there, I highly recommend it. They have a beautiful boardwalk with, I think, the best interpretive trail signage I've seen on any interpretive nature trail. But if you get out in that bog, every single woody plant you see out there is a plant that needs a mycorrhizal partner, like all the cranberries, the leatherleaf, the black spruce. All these woody plants that stitch that bog ecosystem together into an integrated unit. And if mycorrhizae wasn't there, none of them would be there, and you wouldn't have a bog ecosystem. So, mycorrhizae in that case are the keystone species of that whole ecosystem, which is now a wetland ecosystem.
1: That's amazing to think of them as a keystone species. When we're talking about these organisms that are going to thrive in the microenvironments, do they typically find those microenvironments on their own, or do you have to introduce them if you're doing a restoration or a garden?
0: Well, that's a good question. I think that really relates to dispersal mechanisms of the individual species. So, in some cases, like with lichens that can disperse their Soridia hundreds, thousands of miles, it may not be an issue. But other species that may have seed dispersal mechanisms that are rather restricted and don't travel that far, it may be necessary to actually, if there are new microenvironments opening up, and you want them present to actually move them in.
1: So it would really pay somebody who's doing a restoration or hoping to enrich the biodiversity of their garden to understand these microenvironments so that they can recognize them and benefit by them.
0: Yeah, that's true. And just one thing that I'll mention that will work for any person doing landscape design of any sort is that in any ecosystem, when its physical structure increases, when its physical complexity gets more complex, like the corals and the coral reef, right alongside biodiversity goes up because you're creating all these microenvironments. So people ought to just think about if they're making a garden, like probably a rock garden that has boulders or whatever else in it are going to create a lot of microenvironments compared to just a regular bed of soil that's smooth and even. So anytime you can increase structure, you're automatically going to increase biodiversity.
1: And not being too tidy. If you have a woodland part of your landscape, there's a movement to leave fallen trees, for instance, and leave snags, and that
0: Yes.
1: would increase the structure.
0: It's huge. It's really huge. So, we call it in ecology coarse woody debris, anything that's like 4 inches in diameter more. I think it was the first year the Oak Spring Foundation opened to do courses. This is down at the Bunny Melon Estate down in Virginia. And I was brought down to teach on a week-long ecology class. And two of the participants were arborists from England. And over dinner one night, we got talking, and they said, we're quite specialized in what we do. And I say, oh, really? What's that? And they say, well, we're paid to go around England to prune large standing dead trees to keep them standing. And I said, really? Why are you doing that? And they said, well, our forests don't have the coarse woody debris your forests have. And research has shown these large dead snags are the refugia for our wood decomposing community. And studies of England have shown a really dead, large oak or chestnut throughout its whole tenure, before it completely decays away, will host about 20,000 different species of wood decomposers. That is a huge amount of biodiversity. And so, an example of the impact of removing coarse woody debris to make your forest look nice and neat and tidy is that this was a practice that happened in Germany in the Black Forest. People thought all this down woody material looked unsightly and was picked out to make the forest look nice and neat and tidy. And they didn't realize that they're compromising their ecosystem because when air pollution started to impact the Black Forest, the areas picked clean of coarse woody debris underwent canopy collapse, while areas that retained it did not, because it had a much fuller complement of the biota and therefore was a more resilient ecosystem.
1: Fascinating. Tom, I need to pause here to remind listeners that this program is Growing Greener, a weekly conversation about gardening in partnership with nature, coming to you from the studios of WESU 88.1 FM in Middletown, Connecticut. This is your host, Tom Christopher, and today I am speaking to ecologist, author, and educator Tom Wessels about how to create microenvironments in your garden and how they can boost its biodiversity and resilience. So I wonder if we could get back to gardens. And this is a little bit outside of your purview, but you seem to be able to shift gears pretty easily. What other things could gardeners do to increase the microenvironments within their garden?
0: Well, like I said, any structure you can add in any way, shape, or form will create these microenvironments. And I don't know how to go into specifics because I'm not really in landscape design, but just thinking about it, how can I make the structure of the environment more complex? Automatically, you'll do that. And something else I'll mention that doesn't relate to microenvironments, but use native species whenever you can, because our native species have co-evolved together and created a lot of these mutualistic relationships we're not even aware of. And so, right away, if you're working with native plant species, automatically your system is going to be more resilient than if you're working with exotic species that have not co-evolved with our natives. Now, I should mention, given enough time, thousands of years, exotic species do co-evolve and become functional members of our ecosystems, but it takes a long time, a lot longer than any of us are going to be around if we're doing landscape design. So I'd say, yeah, whatever you can do, adding structure and think about working with native species because they have this huge array of these mutually beneficial interactions, many of which we don't even know about, that will create more resilient systems.
1: I suppose it'd be easy to create new microenvironments if your landscape consists largely of lawn. If nothing else, planting woody plants so that you'll create some shade underneath them. That creates a cooler microenvironment with less intense sunlight that's going to invite in species that won't flourish just out in the middle of the lawn.
0: Yeah, absolutely. And not only that, the structure itself, not just the shade, but the structure itself will create conditions where other things can move in. So, for example, on the coast of Maine here, we get quite a bit of ocean fog. And so any of our woody plants start getting lichen growth on their twigs and branches and things. And that actually will not only boost the biotic diversity, it'll also, at least up here, it brings in a lot of nutrients into the system because lichens pretty much get all their nutrients out of the air. A lot of it absorbed in rainwater or fog. And fog carries a huge amount of nutrient because a raindrop forms around one nuclei, which will have some nutrient material in it. But each fog droplet forms around a nuclei, and it takes about 1,000 fog droplets to equal a rain droplet. So fog can bring in a lot of nutrients. So the lichens absorb it. Eventually, those nutrients will come out into the soil, and right away you can start enriching sites. So, yeah, any structure, like any plant structure, is going to automatically start boosting microenvironments.
1: Another instance that occurs to me is that traditionally wet spots in the landscape were, well, they wouldn't grow lawn properly for starters, but the impulse was to figure out a way to drain them or fill them in. And if you want to work with microenvironments, that would seem to me a great place to maybe strip off the lawn that isn't doing very well and create, well, a rain garden, but also a moist microenvironment.
0: Yeah, absolutely. I've often thought you get into like moist soils here in New England, and in forest settings, you often find skunk cabbage growing in there, which is a dramatic plant. And I'm thinking, well, maybe you could do that in landscape design or something, but it would naturally grow. And again, being this very coarse plant is creating, again, a lot of microenvironments all in its presence being there. So, yeah, I'd say, yeah, if you've got areas that are wet, utilize them. And bring in the specialists that do well there, and you'll have a much more diverse landscape system.
1: I want to put in a particular plug for skunk cabbage, which is one of my favorite plants. It's a very early bloomer. And perhaps you can check me on this, but my understanding is that what we find, the unpleasant odor of the flowers, actually helps to attract flies, which are active at that time, and early pollinators. And that the plant actually will, I think, warm inside the flowers, partly by consuming starch from its storage and its roots. Is that correct?
0: Yeah, it's very correct. And if you look at the spathe of a skunk cabbage flower, you'll see it's sort of banded red and green. It is actually trying to mimic gangrenous flesh, like rotting flesh, because it blooms so early. We really don't have bees and a lot of flies around. So it's attracting carrion beetles and carrion flies who are looking for dead meat to lay their eggs in. So it also emits an odor that's sort of like that to them. So they see it, they smell it, they climb in there. And you're correct, the red of those spathes is anthocyanin. And they're not only producing heat from starch, but anthocyanin absorbs heat. In other words, it's absorbing in the light spectrum, that heat area of the light spectrum. So those flowers can heat up, yeah, a good 15 degrees above air temperature. So these carrion flies or carrion beetles get in there, and of course they find no meat, and that's a big problem for them. But we're finding out it's again a mutualism because they go in there and it's like a little warming hut for them. They get warmed up, which means they can travel out again further to look for dead carrion. So here again, a mutual beneficial interaction where these carrion flies and carrion beetles are pollinators, but are being warmed by the plant so that they can go out and actually continue their lifestyle.
1: So you could call those skunk cabbage flowers actually microenvironments.
0: They are. They are. They're great.
1: This is great. Well, Tom, we've run out of time, but I want to close by recommending again that listeners explore your books. They offer an entree into landscape ecology that I find intriguing, but they're also written in language that a layperson such as myself can easily understand. And I love the fact that many of them are interactive too. You involve the reader in the narrative. It's not just here's information, absorb it. It's, well, if you go out in the woods, you'll see this. And what will that tell you, kind of thing?
0: I think that problem solving, which I do a lot of in my teaching, I ask students I'm working with to try to figure things out, actually engages people in material in a way that they can connect to it better than just hearing about it. And, if people don't want to get books, they can watch my YouTube videos for free. They'll learn a lot about what I do. And then if that intrigues them, they can get the books after that.
1: Yeah, I should have mentioned the videos because I really enjoy the videos too. Well, thank you for making time for this.
0: My pleasure, Tom.
1: That brings us to the end of this week's Growing Greener. 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Growing Greener is produced as a community service in partnership with the Perfect Earth Project, a nonprofit dedicated to educating, engaging, and inspiring individuals, land care professionals, and decision makers to adopt toxic-free, nature-based, and climate-responsible landscaping practices.
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Hi, this is Arnie Arneson, and this is the Monday edition of The Attitude with Arnie Arneson. And producers Dave Scott and Fred Portnoy is still filling in for Stephanie. As you know, we call it Rethink the Week. When do we tape it? We tape it on Friday, but you will be hearing it on Labor Day. So I just want to make sure that you understand that. I have so many opening thoughts, but this is my opening thought about Gloria Steinem. And I'm dedicating this quote to Gloria. Did you know that men's rights don't change state to state? It's only women and children who have different rights in, you know, what kind of whole states. I think about that. Only women and children, not men. I was just like, whoa, absolutely nailed it. And then vouchers is something new to Texas, Egberto. And Egberto is going to be joining us for a Rethink the Week. But a lot of states have had a lot of experience with vouchers. Iowa has. Florida has. But this story about Florida is so interesting because once again, we know that the government is saying, oh, you can use this voucher money. You can pick whatever school you want, however you want to spend it. But that's not true. Because we know in Texas, for example, they raise questions about whether Muslim schools can use this voucher. Well, here's the Florida version, everyone. The Catholic Church and Florida Attorney General James Uthmeyer are in the midst of an argument about who runs Catholic private schools.

0: schools. Catholic private schools say that they should allow students to enroll without vaccination if they plead religious exemption. Uthmeyer expressed his thoughts publicly, coupled with a demand that the Catholic Church explain itself within 7 days, and have weighed threateningly in the direction of Catholic school eligibility for Florida's taxpayer-funded school vouchers. Nice funding stream we gave you there. Be ashamed if something happened to it. This is the AG. This is what he said. This is the threat. Michael Sheedy, the executive director of the Florida Conference of Catholic Bishops, responded on August 7th. Here's the opening of that letter. See if you think Sheedy is intimidated. As explained in detail below, the Florida Conference of Catholic Bishops and the Catholic bishops in Florida do not have to justify to your office their position on Catholic teaching and their reasons for their current vaccine policies. They will, however, do so out of respect for you and your office, and with the understanding and expectation that your office will respect the Catholic bishops' constitutional rights and religious freedom. While we appreciate the opportunity to present the rationale for school vaccine policies, we wish we could have met and discussed these concerns with your office and perhaps avoided all the public and legal posturing created by your correspondence requesting a response in 7 days. And then the writer goes on to say, this is from Curmudgeon. There's irony all around here. Nobody has pushed harder for policies that funnel public dollars to private schools than what? The Catholic Church. But they much prefer the model in which the state hands over the money and then leaves the private school alone. Many states have carefully written voucher laws to require the state to stay hands off. Ah, but Florida HB 1, the voucher bill, somehow skipped that part. So now the Catholic Church finds itself in a completely predictable position. When you break down the wall between church and state, the church may get public money. But they also lose protection from the interference of zealous public officials who are more than happy to tell church folks how they should properly go about the free exercise of their religion. I'm reading this and I'm going, oh, isn't this a shock? The article goes on and on, but I'm just going to recommend that you should go to this Substack called Curmudgeon. Peter Green follows education in a way that nobody else does. He writes for Forbes, he's fabulous. But are you shocked by what just happened in Florida? Absolutely not. We've seen a variation on that theme happening in Texas. Guess what? You get those public dollars, you may have to genuflect and bend the knee because guess what? Control follows the dollars. So this is our Rethink the Week panel. They include the following. Lincoln Mitchell teaches political science and public policy at Columbia University. He's the author of 9 books, and his writings have appeared at CNN, Reuters, the New York Times, NBC, the San Francisco Examiner, and numerous other media platforms. If you want to read more of his work, you can go to his Substack, Kibitzing with Lincoln. Welcome back to the program, Mr. Mitchell.
1: Good to be here, Arnie.
0: Laura Jadid is a freelance journalist, U.S. Army veteran based in New York City, who covers the American conservatism and far-right movements and housing inequality. Her work has been published in outlets such as Politico, Rolling Stone, The New Republic, and Slate. And your Substack is, Ms. Jadid.
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0: Wonderful to have you. And Egberto Willis is a political blogger, a radio talk show host on KPFT in Houston, a business owner, a software developer, a web designer, an activist, a mechanical engineer in Kingwood, Texas, and I don't think he ever sleeps. So welcome back to the program, Egberto. I see you everywhere, and I'm just really grateful you find the time to join us.
3: Well, it's always an honor to be with you,
0: It's a
3: always.
0: pleasure. It's a pleasure. I asked Lincoln what he wanted to talk about. And you mentioned you wanted to talk about ideology. And then no sooner did you say J.D. Vance at his press conference than Laura Jadid, popped up and said, oh, yes, oh, yes. And Lincoln, you said maybe Laura should begin this conversation. So J.D. Vance had a press conference. I will be honest with you, I didn't watch much of it. I have a life to live. Laura, apparently you are going to react to that press conference because JD was not all over the map. He was inconsistent, which is kind of a hallmark of the Trump administration. But he suggested things that seem pretty frightening. Not just that we can't trust elections, but maybe we don't have a future. So let me welcome you back to the program, and I'd love to get your thoughts about JD's press conference.
2: Yeah, so I also did not watch the whole thing, and I'm looking forward to Lincoln's analysis of that. But I did want to comment on a very specific part of it, which is the thing where J.D. Vance continues to reference the end times. This is a thing that he's been doing increasingly lately, and it's not just him. And this is actually in about 3 weeks, a feature article in the New Republic that I've written is going to drop about the influence of end times prophecy in the Trump administration. And I'm afraid the short answer is more than you'd like. There is a rather large cohort called the New Apostolic Reformation and a lot of their fellow travelers. They're not all part of this, but these are people who believe that the end times are coming, that this is a good thing, and that in order to make them come faster, what we really need to do is make the entire world Christian, starting with America. And by that, they don't just mean people believing. This is a fundamentally evangelical movement, even. That implies converting the individual. That's not what these guys are about. They want top-down Christian nationalism in government and also in the realm of culture, in family. They have a thing called the Seven Mountain Mandate. They want to take over basically every facet of culture and make it Christian. And J.D. Vance has made a lot of noises lately about kind of throwing in with them more. Now, Vance converted to Catholicism. He's certainly been moving in that direction. But for example, he told a Christian podcaster, I think last week, that he senses a lot of quote unquote dark energy around AI and that he finds it to be spiritually suspect. Now, I'm not saying J.D. Vance is abandoning his tech friends or his sponsor Peter Thiel, but I do think, I mean, this is a man who has gone from basically nobody to vice president in 10 years by sensing which way the wind is blowing. And the fact that J.D. Vance is throwing in with these people who are very concerned about the apocalypse and making sure that we're all ready for it by being extremely Christian, well, it worries me.
0: Well, let me just read you something, Lincoln, from Forbes, because they did sort of the key facts about the end of times comment by him. Vance said that there are times when he feels a certain darkness about comments some world leaders make. And also, there is something really, really weird, spiritual dark energy surrounding some of the things AI companies are doing, claiming some hold a burial when they retire an older AI model. When asked how confident he was that he's going to heaven on a scale of 1 to 10, Vance said, "It's a 7 or it's an 8," noting that he still occasionally doubts heaven exists. In a discussion about end times, Vance said he would not be shocked if the Antichrist was walking among us and said he tries to live like the end of times are coming. It's just a question of whether they're coming thousands of years down the road or just a few months down the road. I just want people to hear this. This is, when asked if a higher power intervened to thwart the assassination attempt against Trump in Butler, Pennsylvania, Vance said, "It's just so obvious to me that coincidences like that don't happen without the hand of providence." And then last but not least, forgive me, Lincoln, he also defended Trump's recent Truth Social post depicting himself as an AI-generated Jesus Christ, which Crawford said upset him. "I know that the president didn't mean any offense. Obviously, he loves Christians. He's a backslapper. He's a bit of a ball buster," Vance said, noting a staffer likely showed Trump the meme and he greenlit it because he thought it was funny. So, as I'm thinking about the end of times, Lincoln, in a lot of ways, maybe also what J.D. Vance is saying is, well, that's our excuse not to address the climate crisis. Because obviously it's part of providence and part of the end of times. And therefore, if it's sort of how we view the future, then we have no responsibility to address it, Lincoln.
1: So I'm not sure whether it was Yogi Berra, Mark Twain, or Oscar Wilde who said, if you want to understand the Christian concept of end times, you should ask a Jew. But with that in mind, I will try to answer your question. So I am struck by the heaven comment because J.D. Vance has converted to Catholicism, and I'm not Catholic, but I did go to Catholic school for 10 years. And if you're Jewish, that counts as 20 years because of the multiplier effect. And one thing you learn in the Catholic faith is humility, right? You would never, nobody, even the Pope would never say, "I have a 70% chance of going to heaven." Right? You're supposed to be humble. That is up to the Almighty to decide who goes to heaven and who does not. It's not up to J.D. Vance. It's not even up to Donald Trump, according to strict Catholic theology. but I want to just raise something else here. For the majority of Americans who are either by birth not born into the Christian faith or are Christian, but either they're not very religious or they have a more appropriate understanding of the teachings of Jesus of Nazareth, this sounds not just unhinged, but terrifying. And I think many of our listeners need to, we're all, I suspect many of our listeners have that reaction. It is absolutely terrifying. Do I think we're end times? I don't know. And I think that it's probably bad for me spiritually to focus too much on it because there are like things you got to do. I got to be good to my wife. I got to be good to my kids. Note, he believes he's being good to his wife and his kids, not because he wants to or because he loves them, but because he has to, right? I think that there are things around the world that make me feel like not shocked if the Antichrist was walking among us. This sounds like in your freshman dorm room, you accidentally asked the right-wing guy in when you were getting high and he smoked a lot of pot and just started rambling. But this is the vice president of the United States, and these ideas are taken very seriously. And you are absolutely right. This goes back to, I think it was Secretary of Interior Watt during the Reagan administration who had a similar view. Hey, the world's coming to an end soon. We might as well exploit the environment as much as possible. This is, and again, there's always been since the rise of Donald Trump as a major presidential candidate in 2015, this tendency to obviously dislike him and his ideas and what he does, but to almost ridicule him because he is this kind of hybrid of buffoonery and fascism, kind of Bozo the Clown meets Benito Mussolini. But J.D. Vance has none of that, right? He's not burdened by a shred of charisma, right? He is. Even his, I mean, Trump supporters find him funny. Nobody finds J.D. Vance funny. But what's also striking about this is that, as Laura suggested, J.D. Vance is a white dude who has had an extraordinary series of good luck and rich friends and is now a rich, powerful man and still thinks the world is out to get him. And that is a pathology of the MAGA movement that runs very deep.
0: So, Egberto, as I'm thinking about this, and he's talking about the end of times, I mentioned the climate crisis. So there's no reason now to do the heavy lift because obviously we only have a couple of months or a couple of years or whatever. So why not extract as much wealth as possible and at least live at the top of the food chain while we're going down? But it's also interesting too what he comments about AI with this sort of dark, spiritual, whatever it is. And in a lot of ways, he's the result of Peter Thiel and AI. He is really a child of this sort of destructive concept. And in a lot of ways, it fits in with this end of times. Like, don't worry about AI and don't worry about your job and don't worry about your water and don't worry about your energy because who knows how long we're going to be here anyway. So it becomes the excuse to check out on anything, whether it's regulation, whether it's recognition of what we need to do to be good stewards of the planet, because how long will we be on this planet? It is an excuse that is so profound and so frightening.
3: When you're a leader, it's not necessary for you to know a lot about anything. It's not necessary for you to know a lot. But the one thing that you want to have is that the people around you know something. When I have a subject that I don't know about, I like to have people around me who can teach me something and I can learn from something. This is a, and I say this, I've been in this country since the 80s and I've gone through all the presidents before the 80s and after the 80s. And I've followed the folks within the administration and their different capabilities, etc. We are given a lot of credence to what we hear come out of the mouths of J.D. Vance and the president and his cabinet. You sit down and look at his cabinet, and you find nobody at all of any substantive knowledge. And the few that are there have been willing to simply ignore everything that they actually know. I can't take anything out of this administration seriously. And when we talk about them talking about end times and all these other issues, it's amazing to me that first of all, we have to take it seriously, as both Lincoln and Laura said, we have to take it seriously. But one cannot actually believe that they're believing what they're saying. And not only can you not believe what they're believe that they believe what they're saying, realize that the only governing thing of this administration occurred on the first day that they came into existence, and that is watching who was sitting behind them and
0: Right.
3: understanding what this is all about. This is all about bloviating all of us as those powers that you saw sitting behind them, and the next layer behind them simply loot our country.
0: But all this, what J.D. Vance is saying, whether he believes it or not, becomes the excuse. It becomes the excuse not to regulate. It becomes the
3: And
0: excuse not to plan for the future. It becomes the excuse to loot the federal budget. All what he is saying, whether he believes it or not, Egberto, it's like Pontius Pilate. He can now wash his hands of any responsibility.
3: I think you just agreed with me in this regard, right? It doesn't matter what they're the face towards us right now. They are simply taking up our time as those guys in the background do the job.
0: Oh,
3: In
0: absolutely.
3: other words, we are fighting about whether he believes in end times or not, whether regulations are going to go or matter because of end times or not. In reality, they don't care. It's just about winning today. And if you take a look at, when he talks about AI, what the hell does JD Vance know about what goes on deep down there in AI? They don't know any of that. It's just, and by the way, if you take a look at how this administration functions, okay, you give me a couple of dollars, all right, the law will satisfy you. That's we are in a state right now that as a country, even in our worst times, we've never been here because these people, first of all, let me say this, and I always kind of go back into capitalism and people get a give me a hard time. But when the only thing that matters to you is capital, nothing else matters. And that is what where we're at. They don't care about this country. They don't care about the people in this country. They don't care that because of our economic system, everybody's health care goes to hell. They don't care about any of this.
0: So Laura, in a lot of ways, J.D. Vance is really giving us an enhanced platform to run on in 2026 and 2028. But more importantly, as I'm seeing the assault on the franchise, whether it's with the USPS, whether it's having ICE agents or the National Guard outside of voting places, or the kind of documentation, the only people who are going to be passionate about showing up are people that want to overturn this administration, are people that want accountability. There is no reason in hell. If you're assuming the end of times, why exercise the franchise? Okay? If you are assuming, I mean, think about this. All those things are draining any even rationale for a response in November of 2026, but it is absolutely enhancing. This is now my version of my crusade. And my crusade is not a religious crusade. It's a democracy crusade. And there is an, I would go across broken glass to vote because it is so important given everything that they have done, which is beyond extreme and so destructive. I actually, and the more that they attack the franchise, the more I have to find a reason to vote.
2: Oh yeah, no, this is it is very important for us to vote, and I think I'm hoping we can talk a little bit about the efforts to undermine the 2026 and by proxy 2028 elections here. But I think something that's really important to keep in mind is I think a lot of us, anybody my age and probably above, remembers the Left Behind books and thinks of this as the end times vision, right? There's going to be a rapture. We're all going to go away. We don't have to care. That is not the version of the end times that people right now are interested in. They do not think that they're all going to go away and go to heaven and then the earth will be left to burn. Their version is that Jesus comes back and then reigns for 1,000 years and they get to reign with him, or they get to reign as Christians and then he comes back after 1,000 years. But there's no rapture in this version. In this version, they have to defeat the demonic enemies of God and take back the world from Satan so that Jesus Christ can reign. I understand everything I just said sounds crazy, but the point of this, the reason that we have to care, unfortunately, is because in this conception of the world, we are the demons. The Democrats, the liberals, the leftists, the communists, whatever they want to say it, and this is not a metaphor. I am not speaking metaphorically. They very literally believe that we are in league with demons in the most benevolent version, we've been fooled by demons. In the more common version, we know and we're a fan. And there, I mean, there's like an amazing quote that I have in this article that's coming out where they say that basically all they're hearing is just demons speaking through people. And this excuses all kinds of things. It excuses election theft, it excuses political violence, but it is also a very good motivator for a certain kind of person to get out to the polls. And while the people at top might not believe this, they might or might not. And I agree with both you and Egberto that it doesn't actually matter whether they believe it or not. A lot of people in the United States do. 30% of American voters believe that that Christians need to take over the seven mountains of culture. They're familiar with these concepts. That's not 30% of Christians. That's 30% of Americans.
0: So Lincoln, as I'm hearing this, I keep thinking, oh, but there's 70% of us that don't. But then I realize that in my little state of New Hampshire, we have a group of a couple of thousand people called Free Staters that decided to originally move to New Hampshire, eventually, initially to secede. But what they figured out was that it was actually easier just to take over. Now it's only a couple of thousand, all right? Now we're a state of 1.3 million. Can I tell you about that couple of thousand? One is now the majority leader running for Speaker of the House. They control many of the chairmanships in my state. So this couple of thousand now are in the power position. So we keep looking at numbers as they indicate, oh, but they don't have the majority. They don't even have the supermajority. It doesn't matter because they have figured out exactly how to achieve power. They have the right people in the right places that aid and abet them. And as a result, guess what? What we believe is of little consequence because they will ultimately try to control whatever the result is. And I see it in my own little state, a couple of thousand, and now they're in control, Lincoln.
1: What strikes me so much about what you just said is that if you replace the pronoun they with so many groups over history, this is how it's a striking way to think, right? I don't think that the right-wing Christians are powerful because they have particular manipulative, clever skills, right? These are things that, for example, we've always said about Jews, right? Which there are very few of us, and this is what the anti-Semites have always said. I think these people are powerful precisely because of what Laura said, because there's a lot of them, right? It's that old Pauline Kael quote, I think it was from 1972, "How could Nixon have won? All my friends voted for McGovern," right? And I think we're in that world. They have, I think 30% is a good number. I mean, that's Laura's number, but that resonates with me because that is the bedrock. That is the bedrock, immovable support for this movement. And for them, Trump is their vessel, but he's their most reliable and most powerful vessel. So the MAGA movement is, that's the number below which Trump has never gotten, despite how dreadful of a president he is. But, and then one thing I think we've learned since 2015 is never to underestimate the MAGA movement, their support. Now, obviously, if this is a free and fair election in 2026, I think it's axiomatic that the Democrats would win back the House and have a really good chance of winning back the Senate. But to just assume that's going to happen, and that if it doesn't happen, it's because of some kind of odd thing that's going on out there, that's what they're thinking, right? What Trump is telling his people, and and Laura, if I get this wrong, correct me, is that if we, the Republicans, the MAGA people, lose, it's because the demons have manipulated things. And we are not manipulating things, and neither are they.
2: That
1: They
2: is exactly
1: have
2: it.
1: broader support than any of us would like to admit. That is why this movement has been so resilient. In early or mid-2015, many of us, including me, thought these people are getting behind this buffoonish, failed businessman, this sexual predator. It can't last, but it lasts because of the marriage of that to this extreme Christian view, which, by the way, goes back to the first time ships from England landed in what is now New England, right? The United States was founded by Christian cultists, right? To paraphrase the late philosopher Robin Williams, the United States of America was founded by people who were too uptight for the British.
0: And on that note, we need to go to a break. This is the Monday edition of The Attitude, also known as Rethink the Week. We'll be rejoined by Lincoln Mitchell, Laura Jadid, and Egberto Willes. Stick around, folks. This is Monday, Labor Day. We'll be right back.
4: You're listening to the American Democracy Minute, keeping your government by and for the people. Lawyers labored over Labor Day weekend to submit responses to the U.S. Supreme Court after a federal district judge blocked two more parts of President Donald Trump's USPS mail-in voting order. Briefs for an appeal to the High Court are due September 8th. The Massachusetts federal district judge who originally blocked the U.S. Postal Service's rules for verifying citizenship of mail-in voters issued another preliminary injunction August 27th, blocking states from using the new USPS state citizenship list portal and complying with new ballot envelope mandates until September 10th. September 4th, the same judge issued a temporary restraining order blocking the DOJ from enforcing the USPS rules, writing, quote, immediate implementation of the final rule issued less than 70 days before the November 2026 election threatens disenfranchisement of millions of United States citizens who seek to vote by mail, unquote. Just the day before, September 3rd, the Trump Justice Department appealed the judge's earlier ruling to the U.S. Supreme Court, which set Tuesday, September 8th to submit briefs. Time limitations aside, the U.S. Constitution empowers the states and Congress to administer elections, not the president or the executive branch. With states already sending out mail-in ballots, we should see a decision shortly. We've linked to the district court's latest ruling at AmericanDemocracyMinute.org. I'm Brian Beal.

Welcome back to part two of the Monday edition of The Attitude with Arnie Arneson and producers Dave Scott and Fred Portnoy sitting in for Stephanie Collins. We return with our group of talkers, Lincoln Mitchell, who teaches political science and public policy at Columbia University, Laura Jadid, who's a freelance journalist and U.S. Army veteran based in New York, who covers the American conservative movement, and Egberto Willis, who there is nothing he doesn't do, political blogger, radio talk show host, business owner, software developer, and you can hear him on KPFT in Houston, Texas. So, Egberto, as I'm listening to all this, I looked at a article by Harold Meyerson, and he writes for the

0: Yorkers, that's 1 in 1,000, received 22% of New Yorkers' total income in 2024. 0.1%. He then goes on to say, between 2019 and 2024, the top 0.1% received more than half of all New Yorkers' income growth. The top 1%, not 0.1, received nearly two-thirds. And then this is the kicker that explains why Zorn is doing what he's doing. Factoring in all the city's other residents, New Yorkers' real median income actually fell by 3.2% from 2019 to 2024. So when you look at this rise of grotesque inequality, when you look at the unaffordability issues, when you look at the Medicaid cuts, when you look at the SNAP cuts, when you look at all these things, how do you not see these people? How do you not respond to them? And whether it's the 30% MAGA or the 1% billionaires or whatever they are, there is a group of people that really want to be seen, Egberto. And if they are seen and they hear policies that actually respond to them, you've given them a raison d'etre to vote in 2026 because now it's connected to their lives. And then I will shut up and say one more thing about Texas. We did Texas on Friday, Egberto, and they were talking about Medicaid cuts in Texas. And I actually used this on my radio show in New Hampshire this morning, Friday morning. The Medicaid cuts in Texas will mean that Texas hospitals will lose $27 million a day, a day in financial support. Not in a month, in a day. And the consequences of that are unimaginable, especially when you realize that Texas has the greatest percentage of uninsured. This is not something you can ignore. This is something you have to speak to. And how do you speak to it through a capitalist lens? I'm not sure where that gets you. Egberto.
1: Actually, one of the reasons I say I'm so positive is the only way one loses an election that isn't a person that follows the, I don't want to say the big S word, is really if you are, in fact, following it. Let me give an example. I'm in Texas and you started with Texas. So let's start with Texas. I wrote an article for the Daily Coast a few years ago where I said we should start charging politicians with voluntary manslaughter when they don't provide the particular types of policies that are there for them to use. As an example, Texas is one of the few states that don't accept the Medicaid expansion to the Affordable Care Act. And by the way, Texans have already paid the money into the federal government that justifies that use of the money. Moreover, if they were to get that money into Texas, only 10% of that money would come out of the coffers of Texas. And let's go one step further. The additional economic response that you get from getting that 90% influx into your state gives you more than the 10% tax revenue that it's going to take you to pay for it. So this is utter evil on the part of our administration. And the fact that, and let's talk about, earlier you said, Arnie, that Democrats are responsible for the DSA's success. I agree with that 90%. I'm going to say the DSA is responsible. As a DSA card-carrying member, I'm going to say the DSA is responsible for the DSA's success. But here's the thing about it. Here's the interesting thing about it. That no Democrat, including my good friend Tallarico, comes out and say that the evil within the party that causes the death of people from the party who believes in the sanctity of life, that no Democrat is using that terminology to describe what's occurring in Texas is something that we can spread over the entire country. The wimpiness of the Democratic message throughout is why a socialist message is so strong.
0: Yes.
1: And by the way, I would, when if I were campaigning, I would ask what within the concept of what those candidates that are running as DSA candidates, what do you object to?

0: We want to give you health care, not free health care, health care that we all pay for. We want to give you child care, not free child care that we all pay for. Because guess what? When society pays for the child care, it means that society is improved because you get workers. So you're not getting something for free. I think the main portion, and Rahm, I don't know if you guys watch what Rahm Emanuel did on MS Now recently, but Rahm Emanuel went on MS Now and called and said, DSA are not part of the Democratic Party because we don't support open borders. We don't support killing, leaving killers out there. And he sounded exactly like you would hear from a Republican lying to its constituents. We had Rahm Emanuel lying to the Democratic constituents. Again, you said it in the beginning. The reason there is a DSA is that the establishment corporatocracy of the Democratic Party created or allowed the DSA a faster growth than they would normally have had.
1: And so, Lincoln, not only I want to move beyond just the DSA, because in the end, there's the inequality is such a driver. The inability to access healthcare is such a driver. And then I'm looking at an article. Again, I'm going to go back to Texas, but it's not a Texas story. There is now a data center map, Lincoln, okay, where you can see where all the 600 data centers are and the ones that are being proposed. And I said, use this as a reason to vote against, in this case, Governor Abbott, because he invited them in. He caused billions in foregone taxes. Let's not even mention the strain on water and on energy. You don't have to be a socialist to talk about it. You don't have to be right or left to talk about it. This is one of those issues that everyone, 70% of the voters, understand this is an assault on the quality of their lives. It's an assault on affordability. It's an assault on everything. And we even now have a map to show us where we can focus our energy, because that map was presented by virtually almost all the governors who invited them in from New Hampshire to Texas.
2: You have that app until Apple takes it off the App Store.
1: Yes.
2: Which will happen. I think I have a slightly different take on this. In 1988, the presidential, let's say Rahm Emanuel, who Egberto mentions, runs, he's running for president.
1: He will be
2: the most conservative candidate in the race. AOC probably will be the most progressive. Let's assume she runs just for the sake of argument. The gap between them is much narrower than the gap between Jesse Jackson and Al Gore in 1988. It is much narrower than the gap between George Wallace and George McGovern, who both saw the Democratic nomination in 1972. One of the things that the burden of being old and spending your life reading about politics and history is that you learn that a lot of this isn't new. And this is, you know, one of the hard truths about the Democratic Party today. This is both more progressive and more unified than any time in its history, right? That is very hard to imagine. But if you go back and look, in the 19 VOK, the great political scientist said if you studied the Roosevelt coalition in a political science seminar, you would conclude that it was impossible. Because it ranged from socialists to the left of Mamdani to segregationist royalists in the South, right? So this has always been the nature of having a two-party system in such a big country. I would mention a couple of other things here. One, I very much agree with Egberto on this thing of, you know, we hear members of Congress say the hardest vote you ever cast is about going to war because people will live or die, American troops. People live or die every time you cast a vote on the budget.
1: Yes,
2: when you cut Medicaid, people die frequently more than in some military policy, right? You go on and on and on. I also want to talk about Mamdani in the context of New York City history. Mamdani is not the first DSA-affiliated or adjacent mayor we've had. Dave Dinkins, in 1989, whose mayoralty, one term, looks better and better with every passing year, especially as the man who defeated them descends into madness and fascism. But moreover, Bill de Blasio ran on and governed by on a platform that, while never using the S word, as Egberto called it, is pretty much to the left of where Mamdani was. And Fiorella LaGuardia, who was a Republican, was governed as a socialist. So this massive inequality that you've discussed, Arnie, the data that you've cited, which has gotten worse over time, is baked into the political DNA of New York City, and so is the reaction to it, right? New York City has been a hotbed of socialism for 120 years, And therefore, and more than that, it's important to understand Mamdani not as, some might like us to see him as some crazy aberration. How could this happen? But it's actually part of a historical trend and an historical movement that has made New York City the greatest city in the world, right? New York City is not a great city because there are some billionaires there who live on, I don't know, Park Avenue or have huge, brownstones on the Upper West Side or something, right? It's the greatest city in the world because New York City created public schools that produced Nobel Prize winners, right? The City University System, more Nobel Prize winners than
1: Exactly,
2: Harvard in the 20th
1: exactly.
2: century. The greatest public transportation system, a public health system. That's why New York is a great city. And a mayor who wants to expand that, reinforce that, and push that forward is not sui generis coming out of nowhere. It's part of an important historical trend, and we have to understand it this way.
1: Oh my God, Laura. So, my father was a New York City school teacher for 40 some odd years, okay? And my dad said that one of the hardest jobs to get was a New York City school teacher. Okay? And it was not uncommon to find people who had been lawyers that went back into teaching, to find rabbis that went into teaching, and that the teaching profession was so incredibly valued in New York. And my father, here was my father, a history teacher in New York City, and he taught two Nobel Prize winners, Laura. So what Lincoln is telling you is absolutely true. This was a public school. It wasn't the private school that produced the Nobel Prize winners. It was the public school that did it. And I think it broke my father's heart as he saw so much being abandoned from that incredible institution he so believed in. And so I think what Lincoln is also saying is that it has been an expansion and a contraction, and an expansion and a contraction. And what Zoran is responding to is what has been historically true. You've taken it away, we need to reinstate it. And that is all this is. It's about valuing those public investments, because they do make the strongest and richest city in the world.
3: Absolutely agree. I think what
1: Oh
3: you
1: my
3: just said and what Lincoln
1: God.
3: just said, I mean,
1: Oh my
3: absolutely.
1: gosh.
3: I think it's really important also to emphasize that this is, in fact, very much part of the American political experience. This idea that socialism has become kind of like evil outside force is simply historically inaccurate. And that doesn't matter, it doesn't matter whether you like socialism or not. I happen to, but it doesn't matter. It is still part of America's history, and it's not some kind of other outside force. And frankly, decades and trillions of dollars, I would imagine, in aggregate, have been devoted to convincing the American people that any whiff of a social safety net or any kind of public good or anything like that, using the government to do good things for people as an organizing force to take resources and make something into a public good. The propaganda against that and linking it to Stalin, who was a monster, has been nightmarishly successful to the point where we are at this place where it seems like a bad world, where Rahm Emanuel can say these things. And I just very quickly would like to go on a little rant that I like to go on sometimes because I grew up listening to Rush Limbaugh. I grew up in a family that did not believe what I believe now. And let me tell you how this goes every single time. The Republican primary comes around and Rush Limbaugh or whoever is like, this moderate Republican is a socialist, he's a communist. We don't want that guy. You got to vote for the conservative guy. If the moderate wins, suddenly the tack changes. It's like, okay, look, he's not perfect. He's not great. We don't like him, but at least he's not a rabid, ravening, red communist like that other guy, and you must vote Republican. And so this myth of the moderate gettable voter, this myth that you can move right and get a moderate is nonsense. And you see that because over and over again, when Democrats move right, it fails. Meanwhile, Zoran had Trump voters voting for him. So
1: Yes,
3: I hope
1: yes.
3: Emmanuel tries. Go ahead, man. Let's see how that goes for you.
1: Yeah, knock yourself out. And I'm thinking about this sort of this trend towards what they call socialism, but basically it is a program that understands that there's a public benefit. I mean, a public benefit is now the definition of socialism. Let's be honest here. That's really what it's come down to. And Egberto, I keep going back to Richard Nixon. Why do I go back to Richard Nixon? Because in 1974, everyone, Richard Nixon proposed a comprehensive universal health insurance plan. This was Nixon, everyone. And what's so interesting about his plan? You know what his plan was? It was the Swiss model. And what is the Swiss model? The Swiss model basically said it guaranteed coverage of all Americans through a mix of private employer mandates and public programs. That's exactly what the Swiss have done. Okay? And they've proven it can work. But we need to go back and remind people, look who was believing in this, who understood how essential it was. It wasn't a liberal Democrat. It was Richard Nixon, Egberto.
0: Yeah, but unfortunately, at that time, Richard heard a tape because they are also called something an HMO, right? So Nixon heard the HMO tape and he said, "Oh, you mean we can make money with it? Oh, okay, I'm for it." I mean, so it's amazing. But you know, here's the funny thing, because Lincoln said something like magical. But before Lincoln, I gotta say. When Laura nailed this thing about moving right, you will never get them. I don't know how long it's going to take the party to learn that. I don't know how long it's going to take the party to learn that. But that said, Lincoln
2: The
0: was.
2: boomer consultants are always replaying Bill Clinton 1992 in their head.
0: And
2: They are stuck there.
3: yes, they
0: But here's
3: are.
0: the funny. But here's the funny part about it. By the way, Clinton had the largest, greatest economy ever for real. But let's remember one thing. Clinton has never won 50% of the vote. Obama did, and Biden did. Clinton did not. So when we use Clinton as the template, we should never use him as a template because, again, he has not proven that going in the middle can win you 50% of the vote. Obama went a little left of center and won over 50%. Biden went a little left of center after the left pulled him there, because remember, he was even more progressive in his policies than Roosevelt. Okay, a lot of people don't realize that. Look at Biden's policy. I didn't like the guy, but I had to come and say, I'm a Bernie guy, but I had to come out and say, "Oh my God, Biden, you did it, dude. You did it. I couldn't believe it." Of course, you had the pandemic to help you out there, but here's the thing. Lincoln nailed it when he said we had socialism in New York for a long time, but somehow the inequality just kept on growing and growing and growing. And he's right. And the reason why he's right is because that is the mathematical formula that governs capitalism. We can't pull it back. We cannot pull it back. There is no objective way for us to pull anything out of anything but inequality out of capitalism. So I mean, it's impossible. And when you talked about Arnie, the real folks come out of public schools. It's the same argument, right? Because guess what? A private school has to make a profit, has to do all these things. So that is money not going into education. The public school, everything goes into education. This is not rocket science.
1: Well,
0: But
1: but let me go back to Bill Clinton because, Lincoln, this touches me personally. Why does this touch me personally? Because I ran with Bill Clinton in 1992. All right? And this is a story that's really important because he's absolutely, he never got 50% of the vote. Ever, ever, ever. We don't remember how powerful Ross Perot's presence was on that stage, where he was talking about things like the deficit, all the things that Bill Clinton ran away from. He was promising a middle class tax cut. Remember all that crap? And Lincoln, this is an amazing story. I lost New Hampshire. Bill Clinton won New Hampshire. Bill Clinton was told not to stand next to me because I was too liberal. I was too progressive. You want to hear the kicker? I got a higher percentage of the vote than he did, but I lost and he won because he had Ross Perot. All right? And I used to tell everyone that Bill Clinton came in on my skirt tails. Okay? So I think it's important. I mean, as a raw number, he may have gotten more votes because you know how it happens. People vote for president and then they abandon, then they walk away. They don't do it. But when you look at the actual percentages, you look at, and what was I running on? I was running on stuff that the Democratic Socialists are talking about today, from universal health care to fair taxes to the climate crisis. I was running on that in 1992, and he was told not to stand next to me. So I'm just saying that if we move to the right, we lose everything because what can we offer the majority of people that are hurting, Lincoln?
2: A decade or maybe more ago, I wrote a piece, I think for the Huffington Post, where I talked about how the Clinton people are still stuck in 1992. And that was a decade ago. You know, and there's still some truth to that. And I think someone like Rahm Emanuel really speaks to that. Rahm Emanuel, whose brilliant advice to Barack Obama was to abandon the Affordable Care Act because he would never pass it through Congress. And then the Nancy Pelosi basically said, hold my beer, and pushed the thing through. But I think there's something else you want. I want to get back to this issue of kind of the inequality in a place like New York, because this is a big piece of it. And Alberto is right. In the last half century, can there have been how many years when there has been a Democratic mayor of New York City, governor of the state of New York, and president of the United States? The answer is only 12, right? And without that kind of vertical trifecta, the inequality is always going to get worse. Because the mayor, even a mayor like, you know, Mamdani or Dinkins or someone like that, they can do whatever progressive policies they want. But as long as at the national level, the president is committed to class warfare of the rich on the poor, which is what Reagan and Trump and these Republicans are doing, the mayor's going to fail. The cities, the inequality is only going to get worse. And this is a problem of American federalism. And this is not to get too political sciencey here, but this is a core problem, right? The idea, now I think that a city like New York, a state like New York, a state like California, all the states should pass some kind of health care, right? Because the country, the federal level, we don't do it. But of course, the federal level is where we should do it, right? So these are problems that are baked into the system. But the thing about federalism is, from the MAGA perspective, to kind of bring back to where we started today, it's federalism for thee, but not for me. Because the national government is increasingly telling, you know, we're going to send ICE agents onto the streets of pick your state, but let's just say Minnesota, because it's been, and Tim Walz, the former, there's outgoing governor, you know, in a federalist system should say, no, you can't. But no. So this is where the system has devolved to, which is another piece of evidence that we are not in a place where, you know, even if, and we've talked about the elections a lot today and in the past, but even if things go better than I expect or think possible, these bells cannot be unrung. The MAGA toothpaste cannot be put back into the MAGA tube, right? We are in post-democratic, post-constitutional America, and we have to think forward. How do we solve this? What is rebuilding or building American democracy look like? Not how do we get back to the halcyon days, and I'm being sarcastic here, of, you know, 2011 or something.
1: Yeah, but Laura, the other thing that I'm thinking of as I'm listening to Lincoln is, but that also means that the party in charge needs to act quickly and swiftly to start producing results. This is not a time for us to sort of say mañana. This is a time to say now. Now. Don't, I mean, and if you make a mistake, go for it anyway, because in the end, the bigger mistake is to basically sort of drag our knuckles and say, we can't do this. There is no can't in our future. There's only we have to try. I mean, again, it's the urgency of the moment. It's what I wrote about in The Nation magazine. We are at that point, Laura.
3: Absolutely. No, if we are so lucky to be able to get the Democratic majorities in the House and Senate in January, which I think electorally is very likely, will they be seated? We'll see. But yes, things have to be done immediately to make people's lives better in ways that they can feel and that can be linked back to the Democrats. And also, just as a quick addendum, I know we're running out of time, but you know, Trump just had his dollar coin come out, and on that dollar coin, which is a whole kettle of fish, but the portrait of him on the coin is very similar to the portrait of him for a second term, which is very similar to his mugshot. And I was told at the time by a lot of liberals and a lot of people that I know that that mugshot was the end of his presidential aspirations, because now everyone would see he was a felon and that would be the end of it. And that is not what happened. It helped him. It continues to help him still. And so I hope that if the Democrats are, you know, are able to take that majority, they don't waste their time with symbolic gestures that will, quote unquote, make him look bad. There have to be actual consequences.
1: There have to be consequences. Let me thank my fabulous panel of guests. This is the Monday edition, also known as Rethink the Week. We've been joined by Lincoln Mitchell, who teaches political science and public policy at Columbia University. Laura Jadid is a freelance journalist and a U.S. Army veteran based in New York City. And Egberto Willes, who's a political blogger and a radio talk show host on KPFT. Thank you so much for a fabulous conversation. I really appreciate it.
0: It was
1: Okay.
0: our honor.
1: All right. Ciao. And we will schmooze tomorrow, everyone. This is The Attitude.

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1: 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This is because we've moved our website from noblogs.org following the August 26, 2026 announcement by the U.S. State Department and Department of Treasury that designates the hosts of Noblog, the Italian autonomous tech collective known as Autistici Inventati, as specially designated global terrorists, and placed it on a specially designated nationals list under Executive Order 13224. In this conversation, you'll hear a member of the Crime Think Ex-Workers Collective and Sprout, a member of Sabot Media, talk about the designation, the intended impacts on anarchist, anti-fascist, and other movements by the U.S. government, and what can come next if we're up for the fight. I invite listeners to check out the statement by CrimeThink as well as the public letter, still awaiting more signatures, and articles, many articles that are available on the subject from sabot.media. There was also a recent chat by the Outlaw podcast with Shayana Kadidal of the Center for Constitutional Rights on the legal elements of this chat, alongside a list of RAD servers from riseup.net that could be helpful to people that are having to move off Noblogs. These are listed in our show notes.
2: My name is Sprout from Molotov Now. My pronouns are they, them. I'm here today with the Sabo Media Collective. We're an independent anarchist media project based in so-called Grays Harbor, Washington. Thanks for having me on today. Sabo Media has been focused on movement reporting, rural organizing, trying to build rural-urban solidarity, autonomous infrastructure, building publishing tools. In this case, in particular, we've been documenting the designation of Autistici and Inventati, reconstructing the collective's history. We did an interview with them in writing that we're trying to get an audio version of uploaded soon. And we've been emailing institutions trying to figure out who made this decision and what the fallout is going to be, and trying to just follow up on everything that's going on. I want to be clear from the beginning that we're not affiliated with the AI collective. We don't represent them. And we don't speak for them. We are an anarchist journalist covering an attack on an anarchist infrastructure, because what happens to that infrastructure concerns all of us. Whether it's just them attacking anarchists right now, that sets a precedent that could be dangerous for everyone who uses the internet.
3: And I'm here in my capacity as a participant in CrimeThink, a 3 decades running anarchist publishing collective. For the purposes of this interview, any pronouns, and I'm excited to talk with y'all.
1: So on August 26th of 2026, the U.S. Department of State applied the specially designated global terrorist label to 3 additional groups on top of the ones that they've already been listing out recently. These include an autonomous left web hoster in Italy, which is Autistici Inventati. And just so listeners know, if people refer to AI during this conversation, we're not talking about the so-called artificial intelligence. It's just shorthand for Autistici Inventati, as well as 2 groups that focus on solidarity with the Palestinian struggle for freedom and life and dignity. Would someone want to talk about these groups a little bit and just kind of say what they do and what connections they have, what the claim of the designation was?
3: The other two groups that have been designated are a British Direct Action Group, Palestine Action, and the Transnational Palestinian Movement, Masabdia. And they're designated basically as, well, as part of the branding of all things Palestinian as being impermissible and you know, described as terrorism. I think it's significant that the other two groups are Palestinian groups specifically, because that's part of the branding of this entire move. Now, as various news sources have noted, those are both activist groups that organize specific events and so on, whereas the Italian group, AI, is just a web provider that offers a spectrum of services.
2: Yeah, well, Palestine Action is a direct action network that targets companies and infrastructure connected to the arms industry of Israel. And Masar Badil, the Palestinian Alternative Revolutionary Path Movement, is a Palestinian political organization. They've designated both those groups through its own terrorism and material support claims. On the other hand, AI is a volunteer-run Italian technology collective. All they do is provide free web services such as email, website hosting, mail lists, chat, video conferencing, and most famously, the NoBlogs publishing platform. So they don't really organize events or actions or demonstrations or protests or anything. They simply let people post about what they want to post about on their website. I think the government's theory is that AI has supplied technological architecture and services and tools used by organizations that it does identify as violent or designated. Obviously, AI has rejected the description and argues that they're collapsing the distinction between providing communications infrastructure and actually directing what people do with it.
1: In this instance, in reference to, and we're going to talk a little bit more about this, but the Department of State is one of the movements that they have pointed to as being the focus of this attention, or the reason for this attention, is the anti-fascist movement in the United States and anarchist movement in the United States, and probably transnationally or internationally. So this falls under the general like auspices in some ways of anti-Antifa repression. Yeah, so I would be really interested in hearing, what's your understanding of the expected impact for, at least for Audistici Inventati, related to the designation and the related Department of the Treasury's OFAC financial sanctions or other elements?
2: So the legal core of the designation and fallout is economic isolation. Property involving AI that comes within U.S. jurisdiction is blocked. U.S. persons are generally prohibited from providing funds, goods, or services in support of AI, or receiving them from the collective, unless OFAC authorizes the transaction. So that gets a little interesting because there are no financial transactions between users of AI services because they're all free. But OFAC issued what's called a General License 36, which permits transactions ordinarily necessary to wind down existing relationships until September 25th. It's not a general permission to begin new relationships or treat the designation as suspended. It's more of a limited wind down period for institutions and organizations that do have a current relationship with AI to decide to basically sever those relationships. The OFAC entry also carries a secondary sanctions warning that gives foreign banks and companies a powerful reason to cut ties. Even when they're outside of the United States, even when their own government has not designated AI as a terrorist group, it's called de-risking. Just because AI was put on this list, they are now a higher risk category for banks and major payment processors and companies like that. So whether or not any of this has been proven in a court of law, or any of this has any evidence behind it whatsoever, simply because the statement was made by the executive branch and put into that listing, these companies are going to look at AI as a higher risk and move to drop them just because of that. We're already seeing the consequences. PayPal terminated their account. The autistici.org domain disappeared from ordinary DNS resolutions. The people who handle that, the Public Interest Registry, did confirm to us that it suspended the domain because the domain itself appeared on the list. Although they said, as a U.S.-based registry, it considers the suspension legally mandatory, which, you know, we're not sure about. We're trying to verify that with legal people. but they claimed that they had to sever the ties. But it is our understanding that it's not a formal or legal mandate that this be done. It's much more of a pressure campaign, or what's called overcompliance. Also, the bank that AI uses has confirmed that they have temporarily suspended operations on their account, although they did come out with a firm statement basically in support of AI and the work that they do and the idea of a free internet. So they are working with European institutions to try and figure out a way to not have to cut ties with AI, which is pretty encouraging to see. You know, there's a mixed bag. We have the U.S. registry saying it's legally mandated that we cut ties, and we have this bank in Italy saying we don't want to cut ties, and we're going to figure out a way to not have to do that.
3: I'd like to speak more broadly to the impact of the designation. According to the U.S. State Department itself, this collective hosts something like 16,000 mailboxes, 1,500 websites, 5,500 mailing lists, 10,000 blogs on its platform, and those are blogs for, like, you know, a free school for anarchist book fairs all across the country, for radio programs like the Final Straw. You know, so this is a wide-reaching crackdown that, in a single blow, is intended to take a large number of cultural and political projects offline. That's the way to understand the immediate impact of this is not just as an action targeting a web provider, but as a way of silencing at least thousands, maybe tens of thousands of people, and making it more difficult for them to communicate with each other and with the public in general. The way that we describe this when we're trying to explain to the public, it's like if a military is going to carry out an attack on a village, the first thing they try to do is cut off the lines of communication from the village so that nobody sees what happens there. And this is part of the process of the U.S. government targeting elements of U.S. society as well as an Italian tech collective. This is meant to cut off the communications and the access to the general public of a sector of U.S. society, a cultural and political sector of society, in order to be able to intensify crackdowns on the basis of targeting opposition to fascism.
2: I can say that in our reporting, we have seen a lot of the fallout that B is talking about, not just fallout to AI themselves, but fallout to their users of not being able to publish portbacks, not being able to host or talk about their book fair. I mean, the vast majority of no blogs sites are just updating a community on events, you know, something simple like that. So it's a real blow to radical, not infrastructure, but the actual movement itself. It's a real blow to, like, our ability to freely communicate with each other and to actually literally organize in our communities.
3: The thing that I'd really like to emphasize about this designation is that, according to the Italian collective themselves, they don't monitor everything that they publish, you know, everything that they provide a platform for. In an interview, they recently said that if you have an email address registered with them, you automatically have the opportunity to set up a blog. And the U.S. government, State Department, is alleging that that some things appeared on these blogs that that the U.S. government doesn't approve of. But that's probably true of Reddit, of a number of different platforms on the internet where school shooters or other people post statements or manifestos and those get circulated. So in terms of what's going on here legally, this is an unprecedented effort to hold a provider responsible for what appears on a platform. And that distinguishes it from other recent designations. The goal is to cut off communications, but the practice and the legal theory that's taking place here is intended to set a new precedent, specifically rendering anti-fascist speech a target for legal repression.
2: Yeah, exactly. Like B just said, AI hands out emails to people that they feel align with them politically. But once you have that email, anyone can make a blog. So they do not monitor that. And I think we'll get a bit more into the Section 230 aspect of things later. But another interesting thing that I wanted to bring up is, you know, thinking about this all as a quote unquote legal maneuver has, since the beginning of this, struck me as very interesting, since there has been no due process. There has been no evidence presented in a court. There has been no court proceedings whatsoever. It was just a statement that was published by the State Department, and it is sort of just been taken as true. And companies are running with the fact that this is a true thing, that AI is a dangerous terrorist group, and they need to sever ties with them based off of what I would not consider a legal process.
3: The U.S. government now under Trump functions mostly by executive declaration and by fiat. So it's representative of the way that the Trump administration likes to make decisions and to make moves. But the fact that the State Department can do this using the existing state infrastructure, state power, shows the extent to which so many of the things that the U.S. government does don't depend on a legal process or anything that can be subject to the checks represented by a court of law, such as they might be.
1: Yeah, that's very well put. And I think that this is the Final Straw Radio on the Pacifica Network, and you're hearing our interview with two anarchist media makers about the U.S. terrorism designation of Italian autonomous anti-capitalist media collective Audistici Inventati alongside Palestine Action and Masar Badil. Yeah, I am going to ask about, and we can explore a little bit more about Section 230 in a bit. I wonder, though, in the meantime, so both of your platforms have published responses in the wake of the designation of Audistici Inventati. Would you talk a bit about the technology collective and what they offer in context of the alter-globalization era build-out of movement tech and the infrastructure, like some of the projects you've mentioned, like emails and blogs, but talk a little bit about how it fits into a wider autonomous, anti-authoritarian, anti-capitalist social ecology.
2: Sure. Yeah, I can talk more directly about AI and what they do, and maybe B can jump in on the ecology side of things. So AI came out of a period when movements understood clearly, because of repression that they had just received, that communication infrastructure was political infrastructure. They were founded again in 2001 in Italy by people coming from the hack labs, occupied social centers, autonomous movement spaces, indie media, the European counter network, the hack meeting scene in Italy. These were spaces where people were learning Linux, assembling machines from discarded parts, building pirate networks, and trying their best to share the technical knowledge that they were learning as opposed to hoard it or sell it. So kind of a funny founding story is that they had the least technically experienced person deliberately put at the keyboard when they were first installing the server. And they did that so that they could get the server online in a way that everyone could understand. Since the beginning, the point of AI has been to not just to be themselves a infrastructure provider, but to inform and educate and teach and show people that not only is this movement infrastructure necessary, but you can do it yourself too, with just a little bit of learning. And so in our most recent interview with them, their solution to this problem was, let's have 1,000 networks. Let's have 1,000 no blogs. Let's have this sort of model of an autonomous infrastructure web service provider that provides free services to people that they are politically aligned with. Let's replicate that globally and see what happens. It's not just commercial infrastructure with nicer politics. It's an entirely different relationship. As B mentioned, they do all they can to minimize identifying information and the logs that they keep. They use free software. They finance themselves through volunteer donations and stuff like that. They don't do any advertising or sale of user data. They operate through political affinity and collective responsibility rather than pretending that infrastructure exists outside of politics. So in terms of what they offer, like I said, they offer, their main thing is email, but they offer video conferencing. They offer, mailing lists. They offer the NoBlogs platform once you get an email. And their services are also always expanding. You know, they have some privacy tools that they offer. They do streaming. I mean, they do whatever they can. And they always offer it for free. And so that, you know, relationship that you develop with the service provider is really important, because right now with big tech and the moves that they're making are, again, not politically neutral. And so to have an autonomous movement infrastructure is incredibly valuable. And we at Sabo Media would love to see other people take impetus from this situation to perhaps learn how to start their own server and learn how to start doing this stuff on their own, because we can't just centralize it down to AI and NoBlogs. There are tons of other providers out there, but really this one is the biggest. And so this one is the one that's at the top of the pack getting picked on. And so it's just another signal to me that decentralization and federation is the way to go, and not centralization.
3: I just want to emphasize that this is happening in the context of a steady clampdown on internet freedoms over the past quarter of a century. You know, the Internet 1.0 that Edward Snowden spoke so eloquently about appreciating gave way to an internet where corporate providers control and shape the platforms on which we encounter each other and the algorithms that determine what we can see or what we can think as a consequence. And the Italian Tech Collective here has been holding out another model for what human relations could be, not profit-driven, not controlled by a tech elite, but controlled by the participants in a bottom-up way, you know, based in self-determination. So that this shift that has happened over the last 25 years is part of power becoming concentrated in a few people's hands at everybody else's expense. And now that people who use the internet depend largely on corporate platforms, it's much easier for a state government to carry out censorship of dissenting views just by pressuring a couple companies to take users off their platforms, which is something that we saw, you know, starting in the late 2010s with a bunch of people being deplatformed from Facebook. And then when Elon Musk bought Twitter, the whole thing sort of went into overdrive. So another way to understand what's happening here is that now that many of the platforms through which people communicate are corporate owned and as a consequence impose the ideology of a financial elite on the rest of society, the state is trying to get rid of any other models for how we might relate.
1: Yeah, and I think that that plays out in an ideological way where that operates according to how the modern capitalist state envisions people's relationship, communication with each other, relationships to each other, is that these should be monetized interactions. But also because the people that are licensed to do the privatized, profit-driven interactions are subservient in a lot of ways. They have to be responsive to the demands of the state for collecting information about users, for handing that over. If they're not, like, either for free so that they continue getting license from the state to operate in the ways that they have, or maybe considering the state to be a client as well to whom they can sell user information or access to their platforms that undermine social movement that would provide alternatives or show opposition to government policies. Is that an okay way of also adding on there?
3: Exactly.
2: Yeah, I think just a funny anecdote. One thing that AI said in our discussions was, you know, they just can't imagine that someone would like basically open their door to the whole world and say, hey, come and build whatever tools you want to build and just let people have at it for free. They can't conceive of that. So they're trying to attack them through means that, you know, they didn't really have a plan for, because they haven't faced this exact type of repression before. But it's also interesting to see the right-wing conception of what is going on between AI and its users versus the reality at hand.
1: Yeah, just to sort of point to that, in one of the pieces that Sabo Media put out, in the longer piece, The Server Called Paranoia, the author does a really great job of using, I think, what's available publicly and probably conversation with Audastici and Ventati, as well as their book Chaos Plus, talks about the way that innovation within the collective was often driven in response to repression that they faced. They synthesizing knowledge that they were able to attain from how the state was able to take their infrastructure and attempt and threaten it, and then develop an alternative moving forward with those lessons learned with the, I think it was like Project R. Is that what it was called?
2: R. And then they throw their little asterisks on there because that's their little logo, basically. But yeah, that came out of not the first slew of repression that they faced, but kind of the second. So in 2004, Italian police accessed their servers at the commercial hosting company that they were using called Aruba. They copied their disks and obtained cryptographic materials. The hosting company concealed what had happened, and AI only discovered the intervention much later through court documents. So the answer to that was the Plan R. They chose to distribute their services across multiple servers all over the world, in different jurisdictions and with different providers, so that taking one machine could not take down the whole project. The plan was to minimize logs, encrypt sensitive data, replicate what needs to remain available, and make nodes replaceable. This architecture helped them recover quickly when Norwegian police copied another server in 2010. But as much as they have been excellent at responding to the repression they've received, like I said, they have not received this type of repression before. And when you go after the financials, and when you go after what, I don't know, I guess reputation that the collective has, and place them on this list calling them a terrorist, that's really hard to like technically defend against. There's nothing that they can do about the domain, the DNS level, the domain registry. They can't be their own domain register. You know what I mean? There's only so far you can go in doing it all yourself. And they have done as much of that as they can, but there's only so much technical defense that they can provide against like this sort of move.
1: This is the Final Straw Radio on the Pacifica Network, and you're hearing our interview with two anarchist media makers about the U.S. terrorism designation of Italian autonomous anti-capitalist media collective Audastici in Ventati, alongside Palestine Action and Masar Badil. Yeah, so I guess going back to the targeting, Trump's second administration has escalated its threats and attacks against anarchist, anti-fascist, leftist, secularist, pro-bodily autonomy and abortion, pro-LGBTQIA groups, notably with telegraphing the National Security Presidential Memo 7, NSPM 7, which was published in the wake of the gacking of Charlie Kirk. Could you speak to some of the focuses of NSPM 7 and how it's been applied and to whom? Like, just to caveat with the de-risking that was mentioned, this reminds me of a conversation that I had with a member of Dresden Anarchist Black Cross, talking about how Rote Hilfe and Dresden ABC and other groups that do prisoner support in Germany have been having to deal with debanking because of pressure and designation of prisoners they're doing anti-repression work for.
2: Yeah, and I can imagine that we're going to see a lot more of it because of the power of the U.S. globally. And if we start taking those actions, other countries will follow suit. So, but in terms of the NSPM 7, that's a separate mechanism from the foreign sanctions imposed on AI. The political logic overlaps. The memorandum directs the Joint Terrorism Task Force to investigate what it describes as organized political violence as a network phenomenon. It tells investigators to look beyond an alleged act to organizations, employees, funders, nonprofits, financial relationships, and foreign ties. The Treasury Department has been instructed to trace financial networks. The IRS has been directed to scrutinize tax-exempt organizations. Investigators themselves are told to question people about organizers and financial sponsorship. The memo explicitly places anti-capitalism, self-described anti-fascism, positions on migration, race, and gender, and hostility towards what it calls traditional views inside its account of the supposed threat. And now I think it's important to be precise. This memorandum doesn't literally make anti-capitalism or anti-fascism a crime. The United States also does not have a normal statutory domestic terrorist organization designation system equivalent to the FTO or a foreign terrorist organization list. I think more of the danger in this situation is that political ideology becomes an investigative indicator. So instead of beginning with evidence of a specific offense and working outwards as the legal system usually operates, the state can begin with a political ecosystem and search through its funders, organizations, relationships, publications, and communications for a prosecutable theory. So it's fishing. Critics of the memorandum argue that this framework risks treating affinity as conspiracy, solidarity as financing, publishing as radicalization, and infrastructure as operational support. Whether particular investigations actually do that has to be established case by case. But it is certainly another incredible precedent that's been set.
3: The fact that the United States has a FTO, a foreign terrorism designation, but doesn't designate domestic terrorist organizations is central to what's happening here. The Trump administration has been doing the best they can with the laws and policies that they inherited from previous presidential administrations. They haven't been in a situation to pass a lot of new legislation. So mostly they've been working with executive policy. And so since they don't have the means to designate domestic terror organizations or designate an entire category of human behavior and activity, like resisting fascism as terrorism, they've had to do their best with what exists. If there were a domestic terrorism designation, they would probably be starting elsewhere. But in the absence of that, they've been making do as best they can by targeting a tech collective from outside the United States, the publishing projects, cultural projects, book fair organizers, free schools, and others depend on around the United States. That's the way to understand what's happening here. They're starting in Europe specifically, and it's no coincidence really that the designations of anti-fascist groups overseas as being terrorist organizations have targeted specifically anti-fascist groups in Italy and Germany, the historic centers of fascism in the 1930s and 1940s. You know, that's not lost on the administration and it should not be lost on us. But the fact is that they're trying to do what they can with the tools that are at their disposal with the intention of hopefully getting control of the legislative process eventually in order to pass new legislation via which they can target everyone. That's the way to understand how this is simply a step in a much larger plan.

0: to target entities that the administration regards as opposition.
1: Service provider versus user of a service. For instance, you know, whether it be a web host or, I mean, an updated version of a web host being a social media provider for microblogging or related services like Facebook or X or whatever, Truth Social. The rules are being applied as the technologies are, although like updated, they're really similar. And the standards up until this point have not been to punish a service provider for the content that's published on their platforms without some sort of recourse or pressure, at least to, depending on the nature of that. The usually the state has gone after the individual posters and oftentimes been gotten support from the host of that information. In the capitalist framework, that's pretty normal. People operate under license from the state. But I wouldn't wonder if you could talk a little bit about that provision of the section 230, how it's been understood in terms of web traffic, in terms of freedom of speech by the U.S. government, and how this precedent that's being set in this instance isn't just going to be against the Antifa sites that are like hosting docs information, posting docs information about the Nazis that live next door to you, but proponents of the Trumpist agenda.
2: Yeah. And well, yeah, eventually anyone. So section 230 says that any interactive computer service generally cannot be treated as the publisher or speaker of information supplied by somebody else. The basic principle is that the person who creates third-party content is ordinarily responsible for it, not the infrastructure that carries it. And now you've heard a lot about 230 probably in regards to big tech companies, because they have definitely used it to shield themselves from liability from some of the stuff that they have allowed on their platforms. But Section 230 technically applies to every service provider, big or small, so it would apply to AI, but it's not necessarily a shield against OFAC sanctions. It expressly does not prevent enforcement of federal criminal law, so they're technically not ignoring or violating Section 230 in order to sanction AI. They're using a different legal system there. But the spirit of the law being that clearly we can all recognize that just because I go on Facebook and post some racist screed before going off and committing a mass shooting does not mean that Facebook should be held responsible for mine and every other individual's post who might get Facebook in trouble. And so we've accepted that to the point of passing it in law. And yet now the exact opposite standard is being applied in that AI is being seen as the same as publishing the stuff themselves. So American law recognizes in ordinary publisher liability cases that platforms and users are not the same actor. Large commercial platforms benefit enormously from this. But when the provider is autonomous or politically committed or privacy preserving, serving radical movements, they change legal lanes and they can invoke national security and sanctions power and just go around Section 230. So, you know, the Section 230 is in spirit supposed to protect all platforms, including AI, but it's a lot harder to get that protection when you're a small provider. And as AI themselves has said in our reporting, they're coming for us first, but we hope that all the big tech companies are paying attention to this because they are setting a precedent to come for Facebook and Mastodon and Blue Sky and whatever else you can think of that they don't like the stuff that's being posted there. So it's not just a matter of the administration had some bug out for this small Italian tech collective. It's a strategy towards a larger plan to be able to put this sort of pressure on any company of any size.
1: So what do you all see as the likely intended outcomes for the end user in movement that relies on services offered from NoBlogs, the encrypted mail, or other things provided by Audastici and Ventati? It feels hard to know since like a lawyer guest on the recent

0: episode of Outlaw Podcast was talking about how the Clinton administration had intentionally constructed vagueness around the SDGT category, like this category that's being applied when it was first applied against supporters of the Palestinian movement. But they did use the provocative description to designate projects as being like legally radioactive. So looking at Audistici Inventati in this case as being like considered to be radioactive. Sprout had mentioned a September 25th and like end date, which the legal consequences of interacting with them change. But yeah, I guess if you could say a few words of how you see this playing out, or what experience you've heard from activist groups that are using this infrastructure, having to consider new implications.
1: Yeah, so the radioactive thing is not a legal category. It was a lawyer's metaphor for what the designation does socially and institutionally. Everyone is encouraged to back away before anyone understands exactly what the law requires. So in terms of the laws themselves, you know, we're dealing with a Clinton era law. The SDGT category itself comes from Executive Order 13224, which was issued by Bush in September 2001. Section 2339A was enacted in 1994, and the 1996 Anti-Terrorism and Effective Death Penalty Act expanded the material support framework and created its prohibition on knowingly providing support to a designated foreign terrorist organization. So AI is being designated as an SDGT, not an FTO, under Section 2339B. Those categories should not be treated as interchangeable, as close as they may be. So for ordinary users, the first effects are obviously practical. So far, people using the email that they have provided have had to change server addresses or create aliases. Mailing lists have been moved to other domains. One domain controlled at the registry level can disappear even while the underlying servers still function. Payment systems and bank accounts can become unstable. We're seeing all of this right now. NoBlogs was not taken down by the OFAC action itself. AI has reported a separate compromise affecting that platform. I think, you know, what's uncertain is what's going to happen kind of after September 25th, as you said, because that's when the wind down period ends and you really, everyone is supposed to have cut contact with AI by then, is the idea. So, like you said, the legal implications of interacting with them, even for us, is going to change come September 25th. And the really hard part is that no one really knows how. It's kind of legally up in the air as to what's going to happen. I think it also has a chilling effect on people too. You know, a U.S. user is going to wonder whether continuing to use an email account is even allowed legally. A journalist might hesitate to request an interview with AI. A host may terminate services rather than pay a lawyer to determine what's actually prohibited. The bank, even despite their statement in support of AI, might need to protect their other users by discontinuing their account. And so these quieter effects just ripple out in ways that are hard to really understand or predict. But I think that independent reporting, criticism, discussion, promotion of demonstrations, report backs on actions, book fairs, cultural events, and all the like are going to take a real hit. We're going to have to either replace AI as an infrastructure service or, you know, go back to doing things in a different way that doesn't involve the internet or online communications. Because if we can't establish free or low cost, open source, autonomous movement infrastructure, then the online space becomes incredibly dangerous for us.
2: I just want to add that how this plays out will be determined in part by how people respond to it, by whether other collectives take up the project of providing free infrastructure for online communication, by whether we mobilize around this and bring the issue to other people, put it in front of other people so that there can be a collective response. It's not just a misfortune that is occurring to us, but it's also an opportunity for us to act, as these always are. One of the interesting things in communication patterns is that already over the last 10 years, as there has been a top-down clampdown on public social media platforms, we've seen people shifting already towards a more person-to-person media use, whether that means using signal loops or other forms of technology that connect people more directly and in a way that offers more privacy to the participants. I think that we'll continue to see that really quite apart from this particular designation. That's the general trajectory that human relationships are on. A lot of people, for a lot of different reasons, have become disillusioned in the sort of interactions, relationships, narcissism that are fostered by the social media formats that are provided by corporate control. And people are looking for other ways to relate to each other and their collective potential. And so we can foreground those kind of connections and those ways of forming relationships and shared projects as we go forward in response to this.
0: This is The Final Straw Radio on the Pacifica Network, and you're hearing our interview with two anarchist media makers about the U.S. terrorism designation of Italian autonomous anti-capitalist media collective Audastici Inventati alongside Palestine Action and Masar Badil. Yeah, thanks. I think that leads well into the last question that I was going to ask you all, which was about a positive note with possible steps forward. So if there are any other thoughts that you have concerning alternatives that we could be working towards as technologists or as members of movements and community who need alternatives to the models of tech tools available under authoritarian capitalism. If you have any ideas on how we can help comrades shift their messages off of this platform, and if there are any thoughts that you have on where they might go, and just to sort of like harken back to the Plan R asterisk reference and sort of in line, I think, with what B just said, like, we are innovative, if nothing else, in our ideals and in the visions of the world that we not only want to see, but are willing to build. And so I'd love to hear any inspirations towards taking this as a challenge to build something better, stronger, and that serves our needs better than what's available now, if you have any thoughts.
1: Absolutely. So basically a new Plan R, which would have to defend more than servers this time, because this attack moved up the stack. The original Plan R was built to survive the loss of a machine or a hostile hosting company. This designation reached across to the domain registry level, payment processor, banking relationship, and institutional connections around the machines. So some options under discussion include portable accounts and data and interoperable services, multiple domains and jurisdictions, reproducible deployments, wider administrative knowledge, diversified funding arrangements, and legal and journalistic response capacity. Every option that I've seen anyone talk about has technical, legal, labor, and sanctions implications that would need to be evaluated. Like I said, there are immediate alternatives that people can find to AI and NoBlocks as services. I don't know that I want to necessarily shout those out by name at this particular time, because a lot of these projects run on very limited money and volunteer labor, and a wave of NoBlocks users could honestly overwhelm them. And so I'm not sure if that's what I want to do. I could reach out to some folks, and maybe in the show notes we could publish some of those names if they're okay with that. But yeah, I think the idea is absolutely to learn from this and not only beef up what AI has been doing, but replicate it everywhere. And don't just be like, let's get AI back up and running and call it a day. We need to take the cue from AI themselves, that the solution here is to have 1,000, 1,000,000 servers, as many servers and providers doing different things and hosting in different ways for different people and different groups. And, you know, with the Fediverse, it's all interoperable, and so we can still talk to each other and cross-pollinate. But, you know, we've learned that the server can be in Europe and the off switch can still be in Washington or Virginia. The bank can be in Italy and its cards can still depend on American companies. So jurisdiction is a big issue in any thoughts moving forward, I think. It can't just be reduced to where server rack sits. We have to ask where the organization is incorporated, where the administrators live, who owns the hardware, who provides the bandwidth, which register sells the domain, which registry controls the top-level domain, which DNS operators make it resolvable, who processes payments for donations. Everything, because of the network way in which they're approaching this from the right, we need to be looking at the same sort of networks that we have and making them resilient to these attacks. I think I could also speak a little bit to if users are out there on the hunt looking for an alternative, I could think of some relevant questions you might want to ask. Can you export stuff? Can you export content, your website, the mail, subscribers, domains? What logs do they take? How long are those logs retained? Try learning if the provider owns its own hardware or rents cloud capacity or how they handle that. You know, look into what happens if a domain, register, bank, payment processor, or whatever disappears. And also how the project itself is governed. I think you need to take that into account. And capacity. A technically secure service may still be fragile if it lacks sufficient labor or documentation or funding or admins. So, you know, I think we had it real sweet with AI. They had a lot figured out over the last 25 years. But the beautiful thing is that even if AI were, and I don't think this is going to happen, but if AI were to disappear, their knowledge does not. And those collective members are going to be out there every day spreading that knowledge and making it accessible to other people who want to replicate what they've done.
2: I want to emphasize that this is not the end of an era. It's not the end of the era when there were horizontal, not-for-profit, volunteer-run providers for internet access. It's not the end of the era when people used the internet to communicate freely or to oppose autocracy. It's rather an indication of how important it is to do those things. And we're in a situation in which more and more people will need to be able to have unfettered access to communication. And people will be looking for ways to do that. This should inspire more people to get active, to look for new ways to establish infrastructure, to facilitate contact and collaboration between people. And this is, you know, we're in a historical era that is propelling more and more people into asking those questions. So we can learn from the admirable legacy of programmers who, for the last quarter of a century or more, have put effort into establishing egalitarian and accessible options. But we should be thinking about how to meet the demands of the moment. To put the designation of this Italian tech collective in a contemporary historical context, the far right currently holds power over the government of the United States, but it hasn't been able to establish to consolidate power on the level of the society. So the Trump administration is increasingly unpopular. They're scrambling to shore up their control as more and more people become fed up with them and with the consequences of their attempt to establish a tyrannical autocracy. And the crackdown on people who use no blogs is just one small aspect of that. The Trump administration is going to continue to do things like this, and it's not because of anything that, you know, that demonstrators or protesters or dissidents did. It's not because Charlie Kirk was killed. It's not because of any of these things. It's because the roadmap that the Trump administration has is to establish an autocracy by pursuing this sort of oligarchical authoritarian model, you know, like we've seen in Hungary, in Russia, in other places, where they consolidate power in their hands and suppress all criticism. They're doing something that has happened in other parts of the world, and they have a roadmap. They're proceeding along the roadmap as quickly as they can, and they will do that whether because we give them the opportunity to do so by not resisting, or if it looks like they're going to lose control, they'll go through their checklist as fast as they possibly can, the way that the Trump administration did in 2020 when it was becoming clear that he was going to be forced out of power. So we're going to see more elements of this crackdown in the future, but those are not an indication that we're doomed or that we can't win this fight. They're just the inevitable period of suffering that we have to go through right now as a consequence of some people toying with the idea that maybe living under an autocratic government would be a good thing. I think even many of those people are learning that that's not the case. In the long run, how to make sure that something like this doesn't happen again, that will really depend on whatever power structure comes after the Trump administration. We can imagine, just as Joe Biden succeeded Trump the first time around and kept many of the repressive instruments that Trump had introduced in place, we can imagine that happening again. And if that does happen, we will continue to experience this thing where the political context just ratchets further and further to the right as, you know, right wing and proponents of autocracy introduce additional repressive mechanisms, and then centrists legitimize those repressive mechanisms and then pass the government back to the far right. The alternative is for us to build up enough grassroots momentum to have leverage on whatever political formation succeeds the Trump administration, and to be able to exert that leverage to compel them to push back the repressive mechanisms and maneuvers that the Trump administration introduced. That's what we need to aim for as a political minimum program, is to make sure that if anything is radioactive, it is to continue the repressive policies of the Trump administration, so that whoever succeeds the Trump administration, whatever political formation succeeds the Trump administration, cannot by any means continue to crack down on free speech, on volunteer-based grassroots organizing, cannot continue to crack down on dissidents itself. That's our long-term horizon that can get us out of this situation. I'm really grateful for the opportunity to speak with you all today on this radio program, and to everybody out there who is listening. I want to emphasize the importance of the things that you can do to make a world in which people can communicate and cooperate freely. Thank you very much.
0: Thank you both so much for this conversation. I really appreciate the time and the effort and the thoughtfulness that you've put into it. And I'll be sure to put links in the show notes to the numerous articles in the public letter that are published on sabot.media, as well as the CrimeThink response. And I'm sure there will be more to what's been going on with Inventati, Audis Dici Inventati. So thanks again for both of you participating in this chat.
1: Yeah, thanks for the opportunity. I think if anyone really wants to show support to AI, the safest way to do that right now is to just stay up to date on what's going on and not let this become something that gets swept under the rug. We just posted a campaign hub that kind of centralizes all sorts of reporting on this issue, including ours. So you go to our website to check that out, and just don't let AI get forgotten.
0: This is The Final Straw Radio. 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

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On this show, you'll hear solutions journalism for social justice, fueling action, not despair. I'm Sonali Kolhatkar, host and executive producer. This week, we'll examine how and why nurses recently organized nationwide protests against the AI surveillance company Palantir. Kathy Kennedy, president of National Nurses United and its affiliate California Nurses Association, will report on the protests and why they were organized. Then Zahra Billu, executive director of the Council on American Islamic Relations San Francisco Bay Area chapter, will share why she's being named in a federal lawsuit by parents who are upset their kids were exposed to her. And finally, we'll turn to Amy Josiane Twagiru Mukiza, Director of Training at Midwest Academy and Board Co-Chair of the National Black Worker Center, who will share what Black immigrants and voters are facing in this time of authoritarianism and how people are fighting back through mass trainings via what's called solidarity schools. That's coming up in just a moment.

I'm Sonali Kohatkar, host and executive producer of Rising Up with Sonali, an independently produced, subscriber-supported program nationally syndicated to radio stations, free speech, TV, and podcast platforms. 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Unionized nurses across the United States held protests in late August against the AI company Palantir, a notorious firm that has enabled mass government surveillance and immigration-related policing. The nurses took particular aim at federal detention of children in migrant jails, and they made crucial links between the defunding of healthcare in order to pay companies like Palantir to surveil us. My guest is Kathy Kennedy. She's president of the National Nurses United and its affiliate, California Nurses Association. Welcome to the program, Kathy.

0: So tell me, why Palantir? Why do, I mean, people know that Palantir is this organization that basically, this corporation that basically has been doing quite evil things, but why do nurses care enough to have nationwide protests against this company?
1: Well, number one, everyone trusts a nurse. And, you know, for us, it's about caring for our patients and our communities. And Palantir is someone that we absolutely do not need in our government, in our hospitals, or in our communities. And so that is the reason why, you know, nurses are out in front saying no to Palantir, purge Palantir, along with our community allies.
0: Tell me where the protests took place. They were in various cities around the country. What did they look like? How many people showed up? What were some of the signs that people held?
1: Well, you know, I had an opportunity to, you know, I'm from Sacramento, so we took a bus. We took two buses from Sacramento down to Palo Alto, and that is where the headquarters of Palantir is. And we met other nurses from the Bay Area, so Oakland, San Francisco, along with our community allies. And so we kind of, you know, came into Palo Alto with our signs, purge Palantir, no to Palantir, you know, and we had other signs from our community allies that were quite creative. We also had these huge band-aids that said, cut Palantir, out to Palantir. We actually put them on the windows with letters and drawings from children and other people saying that they have created so much havoc because they're helping ICE, you know, to get the data, to get our some of our immigrant folks to, you know, ICE is, you know, detaining them and putting them in the various concentration camps. And so we are just saying that it's important that Palantir shouldn't have anything to do within our society. So lots of different signs and things that we did when we were down there in Palantir. You know, the other thing that we did was we had little baby shoes. And each pair of shoes represented 10 babies that were snatched up by ICE and put into the detention center, which was over 500 babies and over 6,000 children, if you can believe that, in these concentration camps. We also had umbrellas that had little eyes on it, which represented that the nurses and the community is watching Palantir, and we really want them out of our lives, you know. So billions and millions of dollars, contracts that Palantir received from our own government to not only snatch up, you know, our community of immigrants and people. And, you know, they said that they're, you know, trying to get the most evil people. But what they're doing is they're just picking up anybody, brown, black, Asian, and putting
0: and
1: them in
0: police,
1: these.
0: ICE agents are, I understand, basically using, or journalists have been able to find that it's Palantir that enables these ICE officials to just simply, you know, figure out exactly where somebody lives, pick them up, and their technology has created data that is hugely unreliable, particularly for people who have darker skin, right?
1: That is correct. And then, so that's exactly why nurses are out in front on this, along with our, you know, community allies, because we take care of patients. And, you know, and now we're finding that Palantir is invading our hospitals. And so we're saying, no, we want our hospital employers to, you know, if they have any contracts with Palantir Technologies, to cancel them. Because Palantir has no place in hospitals. We are a place of healing. And really, Palantir has no place in our society.
0: The fact that nurses also made the link between the defunding of healthcare and the pouring of our resources into policing and surveillance technology, I think, is a really important point. Let's dig into that, because the flip side of that, which is what I believe nurses are calling for, the flip side of that, which many others are calling for, is an abolitionist goal, right? Which is that take money out of policing and put it into the things that actually keep us safe, because government is busy doing exactly the opposite. Why is it important to make that link, that they're taking money from programs like essentially, you know, Medicaid and Medicare and giving it to Palantir? They may not say they're making those direct links, but, you know, it's one pot of money.
1: Of course, you know, and it is all about profit, and really get, you're trying to, we're trying to save our democracy. And what they're doing is they're trying to have control. This is about enabling human abuses. And we are absolutely against that. HR 1 took millions of dollars and shifted it, you know, took it out of healthcare and ended up giving it tax breaks to the millionaire and billionaires. And
0: this is the so-called big, beautiful bill.
1: The big, beautiful bill, which is really ugly. I mean, and really it is important that that money should be in the social nets that we have, Social Security, Medicare, Medicaid, all SNAP, all of those things. And now what we're seeing is that healthcare costs are going out of the roof. People can't afford paying their premiums. So there's going to be lack of access to healthcare. We're going to see more people in our emergency rooms sicker, and people are going to die because of what HR 1 did. And so that is the reason why nurses are out in front. And Palantir, again, is data mining, you know, finding information and giving it to governments to use against people. And we don't need that in our society. We're about having a healthy society, and Palantir doesn't need to be part of our society at all. We don't need to be surveilled. We need the money to go into healthcare for everyone.
0: I don't know if you saw this particular story or not, but there's a mom in Texas named Laura Berlin, who last April created a map, online map called Who is Profiting from ICE? And she, you know, created this way for the general public to go and find all the companies that are getting government contracts. Oh. And using technology, if you will, to empower folks. And now her website was just linked, labeled by the Department of Homeland Security as a domestic terrorism threat. So it seems it's okay when the government basically, you know, creates data gathering and surveillance technology on us, on taxpayers. But if taxpayers, you know, use legal means to just point out connections, that is seen as a domestic terrorist threat. And it's terrifying. I don't know if you have any thoughts on that.
1: Well, you know what? We've been here before. I mean, if you go back in history, and, you know, and that's why it's so important, and we say this to our nurses, you know, look at what happened in the 60s, 50s and 60s. You can even go back to slavery time. I mean, so this isn't anything new where they have, you know, where they identify people that are actually using their voices to talk about the atrocities that are happening here in the United States. They're labeled as terrorists, domestic terrorists. So we've been here before. So, you know, it's important for people to understand history, and we don't want to repeat, we don't want it to be repeating over and over again. And so, you know, we are educating our nurses, our rank and file. We're also educating the communities, because people are seeing what's happening. The rich are getting richer, the poor are getting poorer. There isn't a middle class anymore. And so we need to understand what's happening and really use our voices to stop this fascism and to use our collective power, people power, and get out there and vote in mass so that we can stop this regime and really look forward to a true democracy by the people, for the people, and not for the wealthy.
0: Finally, Kathy, just zeroing in on the way in which AI technology is being used in the healthcare, you know, in government healthcare, is something that ought to also really concern us, right? Because state governments are deploying artificial intelligence to determine who is eligible for Medicaid, and there's, not taking into account the sort of human needs, which a human might be able to determine. So they're basically unleashing these robots on us to decide whether we deserve healthcare or not. I imagine that's a great concern to nurses.
1: Well, it is because, as nurses, we don't look to see if whether or not a person is eligible for health care. Health care should be a human right, and it doesn't matter what your status is. We're about healing. So as a nurse, I'm not looking to say, well, if you're not eligible to get health care, I'm going to push you aside to somebody that may have it. That's not who we are as far as nurses. And, I've been a nurse for 46 years, and this is something that we have always purported, and we have constantly pushed the fact that healthcare is a human right and it should be given to everyone here in the United States. We are one of the wealthiest countries in the world, and yet we have the worst outcomes. I think our outcomes are down in the 30s, maybe even 40s now. And I don't know, nobody understands why that is. And so that is why the nurses have always been in the forefront of pushing Medicare for all. And we're going to continue to push until that happens. And so these billionaires, where they've taken all this money, it's time for them to get out of our society, pay their fair share. We don't need Palantir, purge Palantir, and ensure that there is Medicare for all.
0: And is there a place where people can go to find out about Purge Palantir and other future nurses' protests or nurse-led protests around Palantir that you can cite?
1: You know what? They can always go to nationalnursesunited.org, to our website, and I think that they can even go to Purge Palantir. I mean, I'm sure that they can. They also have a website, so look within your local communities to learn more about why we need to get this AI technology out of our lives, because Palantir Technologies has a lot of different surveillance tools out there, and they are very. We don't need Big Brother watching us. We really need to get government to put the money back into the social safety nets, healthcare, access, and not into surveilling everyday working people. We need to take our democracy back.
0: Yeah, Big Brother isn't just watching, unfortunately, right? They're
1: Yes.
0: doing a lot more than that, stripping us of our rights, terrorizing us,
1: Yes.
0: imprisoning us, deporting us,
1: Yeah.
0: deporting US citizens. Every day there's a new story about somebody who is a citizen because ICE agents are trusting the information they get from Palantir more than somebody's birth certificate, right? Which
1: Yes,
0: is
1: isn't that
0: just.
1: something?
0: And of course, it's people of color that are often being, I mean, definitely bearing the brunt of
1: Yes.
0: this technology. And, I should mention, nurses are, people of color are overrepresented among nurses, right? There's a lot of immigrant-born nurses, a lot of black nurses, disproportionate to the population, I believe. Nursing is a profession that really attracts, it's a female-heavy occupation. And so these are precisely also the people who are often targeted by
1: Yes.
0: ICE, by Palantir, by government.
1: Yeah. Well, we had one nurse up in Maine who was detained, and we were able to move into action and get her released before she was flown off to Louisiana. This was a nurse that was working. She is an immigrant, and so we were able, in a short period of time, to get her detained from going to, one of the concentration camps, I like to call them. And she is now back at home in Maine and is working. And so that is the power of our union and how we re you know it's important for us to realize that, they're not going after, the criminals. They're going after everyday people, people that provide, they are working hard, working people. They help our economy and what they do, and so we just need all of this to stop.
0: And the numbers of ICE arrests have dramatically gone up to record highs, nearly 50,000 people a month, the vast majority of them without any criminal record whatsoever. And of course, we know the caveat that often people are criminalized even if they do not commit crimes. But even then, people who don't have criminal records are primarily the ones who are being targeted right now. Kathy, I want to thank you so much for joining us today. Best of luck
1: Thank
0: to
1: you.
0: you.
1: All right. Thank you so much. Bye-bye.
0: My guest has been Kathy Kennedy. She is the president of National Nurses United and its affiliate, California Nurses Association. And we've been discussing the protests held August 27th in the Bay Area of California and in cities around the country against Palantir technology led by nurses. I'm Sonali Kolhatkar, host and executive producer of Rising Up with Sonali, an independently produced, subscriber-supported program. 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

0: 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A well-known civil rights leader in San Francisco has found herself at the center of a federal lawsuit filed by parents of school children who visited a mosque. Zahra Billu, a lawyer and the executive director of the Council on American Islamic Relations San Francisco Bay Area office, was an invited speaker at the Muslim Community Association's mosque in Santa Clara, California, where Palo Alto High School students were on an optional field trip as part of a school-related social justice program. The parents are claiming their children were, quote, exposed to Billu and to the idea that Islam promotes social justice. Zahra Billu now joins me. Welcome to the program.
1: Thank you so much for having me, Sonali.
0: Well, I've spoken to you many times over the years, and I'm fairly familiar with the work that you're doing. I've been exposed to you and your views. I'm fine. tell me what happened, first of all. You wrote an op-ed in the San Francisco Chronicle about it, and we'll link to that from our website so people can read your own words. Just briefly speaking, you were just an invited speaker, and now you're being sued, or you're at least being named in a lawsuit?
1: No, I'm not being sued. I had to clarify that with my parents.
0: Right, you're being, unfortunately.
1: So I was an invited speaker at the Muslim Community Association, one of the largest mosques in Northern California, in fall 2025. What I knew at the time was that a group of students from Palo Alto High School who were specifically on what they call their social justice pathways track were visiting the mosque. And I was invited to speak to them about my work and experience as a Muslim woman, as a civil rights lawyer, and how my faith inspires my work, as well as what we're doing and seeing right now in the Trump era. That's it. It was a brief visit. I wasn't involved with any of the planning. I came, I spoke, I answered questions, and then I went back to the care office, which is nearby. A couple of weeks ago, we got word, first via the press, which, by the way, is also how the school district learned about the lawsuit. They had not been served before the plaintiffs went to the press. And it's a group of families who, by the way, I should clarify, Sonali, not a single one of the named plaintiffs had a child on the field trip. So,
0: wait, what?
1: Right, exactly. There's a group of plaintiffs, some who are named and some who are not. Obviously, we don't know who the unnamed plaintiffs are. But among the ones who are named, the parents and families that felt so strongly about their children's exposure to Islam and me, none of them were actually exposed. None of them went on this field trip. And I don't know if any of them were in the pathways but opted out of the field trip. But no one is speaking with firsthand knowledge of what happened that day. So that's who is suing. They are suing the school district and the Muslim Community Association, which hosted the visit, is named in the allegations in the lawsuit as MI. And you said this, they have claimed that the children were exposed to me. My response to this in the San Francisco Chronicle was, I wish I had been exposed to someone like me when I was growing up and finding my way. They have also claimed that I had unfettered access to the students. I will tell you for certain, I had no unfettered access to anyone. I came, I spoke, I left. There were chaperones, there were parents, and so on. It's brought by a group of parents who say that they are advocating for religious neutrality. Some of the things that we have found out about these parents is that they are associated with the Jewish Community Relations Council, a very pro-Israel, pro-genocide group. They're also, at least one of the families is associated with the Hindu American Foundation, a pro-Hindutva group that, again, both masquerade as civil rights organizations. The attorney that has brought this lawsuit has brought numerous lawsuits, all to advance anti-Palestinian racism is what I would say or how I would describe those lawsuits. The point, though, is not to win in court. It is to scare school districts, school teachers, and parents from engaging what I would argue is needed educational experiences. Islam is one of the largest religions in the world, and it is one of the most attacked in the United States. Mosques have been hosting classrooms for more than 25 years now to ensure that we're dispelling rumors, myths, and stereotypes. They want to scare people away from engaging in ordinary experiences. And one of the points I made in the Chronicle is that they are claiming that the First Amendment protects students from religious indoctrination and that schools must be unbiased in how they present different faiths. We're not in disagreement about those things. However, exposure to Islam and Muslims is not the same as an endorsement. Nor is it the same as indoctrination. None of that happened here, despite what all of these families who weren't there are saying about it.
0: And kids are being exposed to every religion, in particular Christianity, by some of the same people who want, to have the Ten Commandments be posted in schools, etc. It's really interesting. I don't know if you can comment on this, but the parents who are suing are claiming that the children were, girls were forced to wear the hijab. They were given copies of the Quran. And this it's so similar to the kind of language that we've seen from the right that has tried to police gender and sexuality, right? Like trans kids or LGBTQ kids who aren't allowed to, who now will not see themselves represented in school curricula and literature in some parts of the country because, states like Florida have banned any kind of books that center LGBTQ protagonists. So it seems similar to the kinds of attacks we've seen in other arenas to other minorities.
1: There is this allegation that exposure is endorsement. That's what they are implying, that if you show children something, you are inherently endorsing it. And one of the things that's really key, by the way, is that this was an optional field trip. So at least one student who has spoken out publicly has said, I called out sick that day. And she was very likely legitimately sick. And she says, I don't think that visiting the mosque is a problem. I do take objection to Zahra Billu, and that's fine. She can take objection to that. This was an optional field trip, right? I opted out of numerous field trips when I was a kid growing up. I remember my parents would be like, oh, that's too far, or what's the purpose of that? That's fine. Parents retain that right. So, no student was forced into anything, not the field trip itself, not into wearing a headscarf, not into taking a Quran. One of our colleagues at K-12 Legal Defense posted a response to everything that's being alleged. And she raised a really good point, by the way. The Quran is available on the internet. So, no student was forced to take it. And by the way, if they wanted it, they didn't need to come to the mosque to get it. And so there was no enforcement anywhere in this process. And so when parents are saying you're exposing our students to this, it's like, well, did you read the permission slip? Oh, wait, you wouldn't have because your kids weren't in this class anyways.
0: Let's talk about the much more real issue of Islamophobia, which is part of what you talked about, right? So these parents are claiming that they were exposed, their kids were exposed to you and your views, to they were exposed to the idea that Islam is a religion that's deeply consistent with social justice and promotes social justice. But in truth, the victims of the kind of hatred that they're even sort of claiming that their kids were victimized from is the victims are primarily or often Muslim kids, right? Tell me about the reports that CARE, I know that's one of the main things that CARE does is to showcase Islamophobia and fight against it, to show how it's happening and fight against it. How real is what Muslims are facing in the educational system?
1: So, growing up, I remember there were like maybe two or three pages in a world religions textbook, and that was our limited exposure to Islam. But there were Christmas caroling concerts. We learned about Christianity. We closed for Christmas. And now, for example, a number of school districts close for various religious holidays. In the last 25 years, the Muslim community has partnered with so many interfaith and also people of no faith across, right, churches, synagogues, school districts to say, come learn about us because we know not only is exposure not endorsement, exposure increases understanding. And we want you to understand who we are. And while we're negotiating whether or not to have a field trip like this, close to 50% of Muslim students report experiencing bullying and religious bias, right, at the hands of their peers and sometimes at the hands of administrators and teachers. And so that's really what we're talking about here, is that this group of families is saying, we don't want you to visit a mosque. And by the way, they did learn about the other religions. They didn't go to every house of worship because you don't have to. It doesn't require that you've, the First Amendment doesn't require that you visit every house, but that you treat everything equally. So they studied the other religions. So while we're negotiating that, you've got at the same time more than 50% of students who identify as Muslim experiencing bullying. And so Sonali, when we zoom out of this, we have to consider that the shooters of the terror attack on the mosque in San Diego were just teenagers, right? And just this week, a third person was indicted in that crime. And I mean, the first two killed themselves, so they weren't indicted. But a young girl in North Carolina, about 17 years old, to the best of my knowledge, was indicted for aiding and abetting. Would things be different if we were more willing to learn about each other and spend time with each other? And not
0: Right, these young kids, if
1: community.
0: they had actually visited a mosque, met Muslims, and what Muslims face, might not have ended up doing what they did. And in fact, I understand that some of the kids who actually did go on the field trip spoke to press and reported that it was really quite educational and that they learned a lot and they enjoyed it and nothing was forced on them.
1: That's the contradiction. You have a group of parents who had nothing to do with the field trip and did not have children on the field trip, suing. And then you have a group of students who are saying, this was really valuable. This was of benefit, and we want to speak for ourselves.
0: So when we look at the growing kind of double speak, the Orwellian approach to especially education, isn't it kids who pay the price, not just Muslim kids, but all kids, right? Because kids are being deprived of an education. Literally being exposed to something is step one in learning about it. That is how you educate yourself. You expose yourself to other viewpoints and other cultures and religions and traditions and ethnicities and histories, and learn about them
1: And make
0: so
1: your
0: that
1: own
0: you can
1: decisions.
0: write.
1: Right? Like people have said, well, would you be okay with your family visiting churches or synagogues or temples? And I was like, yes, like actually, that is really good. Like I am very familiar with certain Christian beliefs because I grew up learning about them. I understand what the Jewish community experienced because we learned about that, right? So that's how we develop understanding, is through learning, exposure, and then we make our decisions. And I still choose to be a practicing Muslim. Nobody converted in that field trip, by the way, in case anyone is nobody converted in that field trip, by the way, in case anyone is wondering.

0: and making informed decisions is a rite of passage as an adult. And so we're learn and then grow and then decide.
1: So as you were saying earlier, this is not like, it's just basically, it seems like it's not a serious law. So the point is to provoke. The point is to send a chilling effect on speech and on people to be proud of their heritage. So how will you respond? How are you responding? You are speaking up. You're not allowing yourself to be shut down. How are, organizations like CARE responding to this time of heightened Islamophobia?
0: So in this context, I am speaking out because enough is enough. The week before all of this happened, Senator Ted Cruz named me in one of his Islamophobic witch hunt hearings, and then this happened. And I said, "Look, let me tell you about who I am and what I do. I have spent the entirety of my career protecting civil rights. What more American thing could I do to prove myself? And so get to know me and work with your local mosque." And so we're speaking out against the lawsuit. It is, of course, against the district, but we want to make sure that our community's objection is heard. You're right, it's not a serious lawsuit. They're hoping to scare districts and teachers. And at best, they're hoping for a settlement, that the district will quietly resolve this and it will go away. And we are concerned about that because we don't want the district to agree to something that will tie the hands of educators and limit the experiences that their students will have. And we are watching for lawsuits like this across the state. In many cases, they are arising in the context of studying about Palestine or advocating for Palestine. And our consistent point is that students need to learn. Educators need academic freedom, and school districts should not cower to litigious people who would attempt to restrict those things.
1: And the reports that we were mentioning earlier, are those all available on CARE's website? And you also suggest that, parents who care about equality be proactive and, use these reports to actually address bullying and Islamophobia in schools. Instead of just defending against lawsuits, take the offensive, go on and protect children.
0: I love that, and I agree so much. So all of our reports are available at CAIR.com, that's CAIR.com. You can find reports from across the country, including the California reports there. And for parents of all students, start the conversation at your school. Invite outside speakers, encourage learning about social justice in all of the ways that you can teach it, including by visiting mosques and engaging with the Muslim community. We are here, we are responsive, and we want to get to a place, Sonali, that I think many of us dream of, where we're not just fighting back consistently, but rather we're building another generation of students who is more open-minded, more curious, and hopefully also more cooperative than what the parents behind this lawsuit would like to see.
1: Zara, wish you the best of luck. Thank you so much for joining us today. My guest has been Zara Bilu, Executive Director of the Council on American Islamic Relations, San Francisco Bay Area office. And I'm Sonali Kohatkar, host and executive producer of Rising Up at Sonali, an independently produced, subscriber-supported program, nationally syndicated to radio stations, free speech TV, and podcast platforms.

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What do immigration,

0: anti-black racism, voting, and democracy have in common? Pretty much everything. An increasing number of people exist in the intersections of race and immigration status, and at best are being deliberately excluded from exercising their democratic rights, or worse, are terrorized, jailed, and deported. But in spite of little to no corporate media coverage of it, people are fighting back, defending themselves, and training others to do so. My guest is Aimé Josiane Twagiru Mukiza, who is a director of training at Midwest Academy, a training institute for progressive organizers. They're also the board co-chair of the National Black Workers Center, a national organization uniting Black workers, unemployed, underemployed, and unemployed, and employed around the country to mobilize and provide resources needed to take on systems of oppression. Welcome to the program, Aimé Josiane.
1: Thank you so much for having me.
0: Let's first talk about yourself. You are one of these people who sits at this intersection, and I understand that you, as a person of Black immigrant origin, have faced a very direct impact to your voting rights. What is your story and how is it representative of so many people who have similar backgrounds to yours?
1: Yeah, so Sonali, like many other immigrants in my generation, I came to the US as a child. My family received asylum here in the late 90s. And in 2012, living in Atlanta, where I currently live, I finally got my citizenship and was able to vote for the first time. And a couple of years before that, I also, became active in the immigrants' rights movement here in Georgia. And so two things really stand out for me. The first is that I always felt, even as a a young adult, that there was something missing in how the immigrants' rights movement talked about Blackness and Black immigrants in particular. I'm from East Africa. I have a lot of friends and community members who are African and Caribbean, and we didn't really hear a lot of stories. Mainstream stories about Black immigrants. And there's also a lot of conversation in the immigrant rights movement, especially in the early 2000s, that pushed this language of criminalization that felt kind of anti-Black. You would hear things like, "Don't target us, we're not the real criminals," or "We're not criminals." And the insinuation for a lot of Black folks was like, well, don't target non-Black immigrants because Black people are really the criminals, right? And it wasn't necessarily condemning criminalization. It was just condemning the criminalization of certain migrants. So I always felt a disconnect in that way. And then when I got my citizenship, because of my name, I'm presuming because of my zip code, I had the experience several times, although my address didn't change, I had the experience of my name not showing up at when I went to vote on election day. And so I got into a habit of voting early because you can often vote from anywhere if you vote early, but that's not accessible to everybody. And I think that the experience of having your name show up wrong, when you're a person like myself who has two first names and a middle name and a last name, none of which are like standard American names, can be really frustrating. And when I did work on elections, supporting folks, to go out to vote in previous elections, I talked to a lot of people who had a similar experience. They would show up on election day, and mostly, Black folks in the part of Atlanta that I live and work in, who would have that experience of like, my name is spelled wrong on the roll, and so I'm being asked to vote provisionally, or my voting location changed. It's been the same voting location for the past, however many years, and all of a sudden it's changed and I don't have a ride to get to the new location. So I think that, this is a it's a circumstance of being both a Black person in a state like Georgia, and also just being an immigrant in the same context.
0: Right, and Black immigrants have really been left out of the conversation around around ICE raids, around federal policing. But what we're seeing unfold now, of course, is coming on the heels of what happened in 2020, which was the response to something that has been happening from the time that this country had policing, right? And so, what are the ways in which states, especially ones where there have been large Black immigrant populations, like Minnesota, like Maine, where the majority or a significant portion of the immigrant population is from, say, African nations or the Caribbean or other places where Black immigrants are coming to the US from. What has been the response by immigrant rights groups? How have people worked together? How have folks like you had to remind folks that and remind activists to include Black immigrants in the conversation?
1: Yeah, that's a really great question and really important. So I want to go back a little bit to around the time that I came to the US as a kid. 1999, there was a police murder of a Ghanaian man in New York City, Amadou Diallo. And I didn't know about it at the time, but I think that that story, when I think about the legacies of anti-Black violence in the US, I think about that because this is a Black immigrant man who is being targeted by the police and who is brutalized and murdered. And before we have the conversation about what is happening between ICE and Black immigrants, it's helpful to be grounded in what has been happening between all law enforcement and Black bodies. And one of the pieces that we've been working on with the May Day Strong Solidarity Schools, which we'll talk about in a little bit, is really making sure that people are grounded in a real history of these movements, our movements, and a real history of the United States. And a lot of that history points to a legacy of violence towards Black bodies. And so if we understand that history and that legacy, then it makes sense that that in this current political climate, that there is a new emboldened push to target Black migrants, whether they're, like you said, African, Caribbean, whether they're in Minnesota, in New York, in Miami, in Atlanta, in our airports and other workplaces. So I wanted to like name that first because I think that when we talk about the explosion of like violent tactics that we see immigration and customs enforcement use now, we can't separate that from the ways that we've seen violence at the hands of local law enforcement over decades, particularly as it's directed towards Black people. It's almost like Black people have been like the training grounds for the kinds of tactics that are now being deployed against all immigrants regardless of race. So I wanted to name that and name the importance of like having political education to really ground us before we move into action. Because anti-Blackness is really like, the foundation there. But something else that I will talk about is really the incredible ways that, particularly when I think about the Twin Cities and hearing a lot about the organizing that's happened there, and having had the opportunity to train with some organizers from the Twin Cities, and East African organizers specifically, I think that there has been a really deep investment in bringing African migrants into social movements, whether it's around housing or education, and bringing them into the labor movement, through their memberships at the memberships with unions. And I think that it's that kind of work and that kind of organization over the past several decades that has led to the kinds of responses that we saw when ICE descended upon the Twin Cities, that folks were organized because they had built one, they had built organization. A number of people were already part of organizations. And so when ICE was, at their kids' school, targeting them at their workplaces, they belonged to an organization that was prepared to respond, and they had relationships with other organizations that were ready to move and act in solidarity
0: Right.
1: with them. And so that also stands out to me. And the goal of many organizers right now is like, how do we make sure that we can build that kind of organization across the country, particularly as we continue to see Black migrants being targeted.
0: Let's talk about these solidarity schools that were organized around the country earlier this year and are now going to also be offered in terms of trainings for people around Labor Day. Tell me about the trainings you've been involved in, what they look like, and what they're training people to do.
1: Yeah, so I've had the privilege of helping to work with organizers from across the country to pull together a curriculum that folks are using to run trainings over the next 2 weeks connected to Labor Day. I think we're hoping to get hundreds of trainings and get over 1,000 people trained up in skills around like how do you organize nonviolent direct action tactics in this moment to prepare your groups to connect to respond to violence that might be coming and descending upon you, both like physical threats that might be expected from vigilantes, but also how do you prepare yourselves to respond to the political violence of voter suppression and voter intimidation?
0: And preventing the things that maybe have been happening to you from happening, although I don't know if that
1: Absolutely,
0: can be, I mean,
1: absolutely. How do you
0: right, I mean,
1: do that?
0: right.
1: There are a number of really great organizations that really specialize on things like election suppression. How do we respond to it? How do we train people to like notice it on election day and coach voters to not give up their rights, to make alternative plans, and then to also respond after the election, because a lot of what we are anticipating right now is some of that, voter intimidation, some of that, vigilante violence. But what also happens very commonly in places like Georgia is what I described earlier, right? People just being purged from the voting rolls, not having a backup plan for how they're going to get to a second polling site because their initial site has changed, things like that. So our training does, and for Labor Day, we really want to encourage people to like get trained up on like how do you do that? How do you anticipate the kinds of scenarios that might show up on election day, and then prepare yourself to respond to that? And we're really encouraging people to think about how to how they do that, not as individuals, but in the collective. So if you're not already part of an organization, how do you find an organization that is doing that in your area, so that you're making a plan, and you're developing, those scenarios, not in isolation, but with other people who are also concerned and who and pull your skills and resources together. And then we also have to think about, how we even got here. So the Solidarity Schools also do a lot of good political education, and I've been really lucky to work with folks who know a lot about multiracial, multi-sector movements, histories, and are able to point to examples of like, how did people do this in the 70s? How did Black folks and Brown folks and Asian migrants like work in solidarity with each other in the 70s in order to address some of the issues of that day, which are not too different from what we're seeing today. That political education is very grounding, and it also helps people make sense of what's happening right now. The reality is that we are experiencing racial capitalism. We are experiencing a concentration of wealth and political power, which is a characteristic of fascism, and it's important that people understand what that is and develop the skills to be able to research and assess that. So another module that I'm really excited for people to, get their hands on is one that's all about how do you research the corporations that are, benefiting from the suppression of people's political voice, that are benefiting from the exploitation of workers, that are benefiting from the surveillance that is leading to our people being put into cages and being deported to places where they have, where they we don't have the social networks and support systems that they have here. And it's important that we do that research and we understand how beyond the election, we're also able to launch the kinds of campaigns and build the kinds of coalitions that allow us to hold those corporate and political actors accountable over the next several years.
0: Right.
1: So I'm excited for that, and so far, folks can go on our website. We just had our
0: This is for
1: training
0: Midwest
1: happen.
0: Academy.
1: This is maydaystrong.org.
0: All right. Okay.
1: Yes, so Midwest Academy is one of the partners for maydaystrong.org. And so folks can go to maydaystrong.org, and they can sign up to host a training if they're interested. We have a curriculum that we can share with folks. We have some organizers that can help you plan your own solidarity school. And then you can also go on there and see a map of where solidarity schools are planned, and sign up to join one if you're not able to plan one yourself.
0: Well, I want to thank you so much for joining us today, and we'll post links to those to that website from our website as well. Thank you for being with us, Aimée Josiane.
1: Thank you so much for having me. I really appreciate it.
0: My guest has been Aimée Josiane Twagiru Mukiza, who is Director of Training at Midwest Academy and the Board Co-Chair of the National Black Workers Center. I'm Sonali Kohatkar, host and executive producer of Rising Up with Sonali, an independently produced, subscriber-supported program nationally syndicated to radio stations, free speech TV, and podcast platforms.

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0: 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I'm Ian Masters, and today on this Labor Day, we'll look into a number of stories and issues in the news. We'll begin with income inequality reaching the point in this country where working Americans are fighting back against the billionaire tech bros' data centers, and some are even resorting to shooting CEOs and burning down warehouses, as in the case in Ontario, California, where before setting the blaze, the young arsonist asks plaintively, quote, "All you had to do was pay us enough to live." Joining us is Kim Phillips Fine, the Robert Gardner Kenneth T. Jackson Professor of History at Columbia University, an historian of 20th century American politics and political economy, whose interests include the history of political institutions and ideas, the history of labor and capitalism, and the history of New York City. She's the author of Fear City, New York's Fiscal Crisis, and the Rise of Austerity Politics, a finalist for the Pulitzer Prize, and Invisible Hands. Her latest book is Country of Lords, Neo-Aristocrats, Social Darwinists, Tech Utopians, and the Long Fight Against Equality in America. And we will discuss her article at the New York Times, Is This a New Era of Class Warfare? Then we'll examine the political struggle underway between the crypto and AI tech billionaires buying the current election and the bipartisan grassroots rejection of data centers and calls in Congress for the No Robot Bosses Act and the Equal Tax Act. Joining us is John Nichols, who is the Nation magazine's Washington correspondent. His books include The Fight for the Soul of the Democratic Party, The Enduring Legacy of Henry Wallace's Anti-Fascist, Anti-Racist Politics, and his latest article at The Nation we will discuss is The Fight for Serious AI Regulation Just Won a Big Victory in Massachusetts. After his primary win, Ed Markey says he's ready to take on, quote, the criminal enterprises of big tech. And on this Labor Day, we're speaking with Kim Phillips Fine, Robert Gardner, Kenneth T. Jackson Professor of History at Columbia University, an historian of the 20th century American politics and political economy, whose interests include the history of political institutions and ideas, the history of labor and capitalism, and the history of New York City. And she's the author of Fear City, New York's Fiscal Crisis and the Rise of Austerity Politics, a finalist for the Pulitzer Prize, and Invisible Hands. Her latest book is Country of Lords, Neo-Aristocrats, Social Darwinists, Tech Utopians, and the Long Fight Against Equality in America. Welcome to Background Briefing, Kim Phillips Fine.
1: Thank you for having me.
0: Well, thanks for joining us, Kim. And in spite of Jefferson's All Men Are Created Equal, do you think this country was ever an egalitarian society?
1: Well, no, of course not. The United States has never been truly an egalitarian society. But what I think is true is that there is a very strong theme of egalitarianism and a deep, really, hatred of hierarchy and inherited privilege that runs through the country's history. So this has often been in tension with the real inequalities of the society, but at least part of the kind of built into the political and ideological infrastructure of the United States is a kind of hatred of inequality, I think. What the book, however, the book is about the people who have tried to contest this and to assert against the egalitarian themes in the country's political culture, that actually those should be rejected, those should be discarded, and instead the United States should embrace a much more, that social and economic hierarchy is actually good, inevitable, positive, and should be reinforced. So the book is really about the struggle between these two poles of the country's political culture.
0: So let's talk about then the privileged, mm-hmm. which come in many forms and have many apologists. As you discuss, the natural aristocrats such as John Adams, who feared the tumult of too much democracy, The social Darwinists led by Yale professor William Graham Sumner, who blamed the poor for their own miseries, those who preached the gospel of production, including Henry Ford, who wanted an industrial hierarchy in which the best people ruled over compliant inferiors, utilitarian racists who advocated for eugenics and a racial hierarchy, meritocrats like Harvard professor Richard Herrnstein, who described an economic caste system based on intelligence in his co-authored book, The Bell Curve, and most recently technocrats who seem to see themselves as superior because they are closest to the machinery destined to outstrip and supplant fallible, fresh, and blood humanity. Now, in the last quote there, referring, of course, to the tech bros, the techno-utopians, who really do dominate our politics. I mean, in the last cycle, Elon Musk spent about $300 million and helped elect the Republicans and Trump. In this cycle, he may spend the same amount of money. The New York Times just carried a story the other day that already in this election, that $1.2 billion has been spent, the bulk of which come from the tech bros out of crypto. Crypto, which is in effect, you know, fake money, buying our elections. And of course, the other aspect is AI and the AI bubble. So let's start with that. Have we ever seen the concentration of wealth in terms of deploying it for political purposes?
1: Mm-hmm. Yeah, I think one thing that's very interesting about this present moment is I think that this is unusual. And one of the, you know, the United States has always had there's been points of extreme economic inequality and hierarchy. I think you can look at the late 19th, early 20th century as another moment with the rise of industrial capitalism, the emergence of the first truly massive corporations, the rise of finance and the stock market. At that moment, that was another time when a whole new set, there was a new level of the concentration of wealth. And in another way, a different way, I think the early period of American history, with the era of the slave plantation, in many ways that, you know, there was a way in which the planter class operated. This was a class of people who were phenomenally wealthy. They dominated the economy of the United States in its early years. Their wealth rested. They were very aware that it rested upon a political basis, upon the willingness of the government to continue to accept and uphold a system of racial slavery. So in some ways, you know, that was another class of people who were, you know, both extraordinarily wealthy and who were very confident and aware of the need to leverage their wealth politically. However, I think this current moment, and I would say really, you know, there are ways in which this, the conditions that have made possible what we see today go back to the early 1980s. But in many ways, I think it really has accelerated over the past quarter century, both the concentration of wealth, the embrace of a set of ideas that justify the use of that wealth to influence the political process, and a sense of the extreme superiority of the very, very wealthy. A really very open willingness to totally reject any kind of egalitarian or democratic claim. I think that is different and somewhat, you know, it's just, it's there are many reasons that have contributed to this, but I think it's I think it's important as we look at the present situation to be aware that in many ways there's actually, you know, this is a new phenomenon, especially in the, you know, the relatively recent or the past 100 years, this level of concentration of wealth and the ideas around it that justify its political use, that this is something different. So.
0: Well, indeed, one of the billionaires in this country, one of the richest, did comment on the richest man in the world, Elon Musk, who eviscerated the government with Doge. And the first thing they did was destroy U.S. soft power in the form of USAID. Bill Gates said, the richest man in the world is killing the poorest children. So there is a difference here. Right. As you point out, Andrew Carnegie had some sense of guilt about the disparity and about the anarchists killing various plutocrats and their agents, etc., including his own agent who was almost killed. So is that different? In other words, have we ever had anybody as brazen in your face as Elon Musk?
1: I think, as a historian, Musk actually had, I'm reluctant to say that he's completely new and different. I think you can find elements of this Musk's style of thinking in some of the other figures that I write about in the book. So actually, Henry Ford is another person who really does, a lot of people have compared Ford and Musk. They're obviously both auto manufacturers, among other things. Ford, like Musk, was kind of very contemptuous of sort of higher education, of academic elites. There's a certain kind of populist styling, even as Ford, like Musk, was quite, Ford writes in his kind of autobiography / popular business advice book, My Life and Work. He writes that the idea that people are created equal is pure dogma. Nobody's ever really believed that. And so he's, there's a rejection of egalitarianism. So, and Ford, also rather similar to Musk, Ford does buy a newspaper, uses that newspaper to put forward his own ideas and try to influence the political culture. Ford, of course, was a big part of what he was doing with the Dearborn Independent. His newspaper was advancing a set of profoundly anti-Semitic ideas about Jewish conspiracy and control. Ford is probably, more than almost anybody else, responsible for the promulgation of the Protocols of the Elders of Zion in the United States, the famed anti-Semitic forgery. So I think, there's a lot, Musk has antecedents. And then you were mentioning Carnegie and the Gilded Age. And I think that in that moment as well, you do see both Carnegie and William Graham Sumner, who you mentioned earlier, the Yale political economist, talking about how the millionaires are the product of natural selection, how anybody who countenances empathy towards the poor is really defrauding the, it's a bug in the system. I mean, that's not their language, obviously, that's Musk, but that that empathy is a flaw and is actually another way of defrauding people. So I think what is interesting about Musk is not so much that he is completely new, but the ways in which his thought draws upon, there's much in American economic, business, and political culture for someone like Musk to bring forward. And he taps into all of those things, but is doing so in a different economic and technological environment. I don't know if you've had Quinn Slobodian and Ben Tarnoff on the show, but their book Muskism is trying to draw out some of the ideas that are, the constellation of ideas that Musk is putting forward and a kind of fortress mentality associated with technology that he is advancing. And I would say that's the other thing, which is has parallels certainly to the past, but is different about this current moment, is that the political control that people like Musk and Peter Thiel and others are kind of what they're doing is, the technology itself and the machines actually do have this political import. They involve surveillance, information, and the level, so kind of control over those has important political valences and implications for the rest of us, for everybody, and for the nature of our society. And that control is also very tightly centralized. Part of what they want to do is integrate that into the state and to prevent the state from being used to place checks upon it.
0: Well, indeed, I have spoken to Quinn Slobodian quite a few times, and also Gil Duran has got a new book out now, The Nerd Reich. And
1: Yes,
0: he
1: but I have
0: really,
1: not read that yet. Yes.
0: I highly recommend it.
1: Yeah.
0: But just back on Carnegie, whose
1: Yes,
0: agent,
1: right. That, yeah.
0: Frick, was almost killed by
1: Almost assassinated,
0: a
1: yes.
0: young anarchist, Alexander
1: Yes.
0: Berkman, during the Homestead Strike. Carnegie went on to say that extreme concentration of wealth would inevitably breed social distrust. In an 1889 essay, he said, "Each caste is without sympathy with the other and ready to credit anything disparaging in regard to it. Even the poorest can be made to see that great sums gathered by some of their fellow citizens and spent for public purposes are more valuable to them than if scattered among them through the course of many years in trifling amounts." So that was a justification for the people with the money are better stewards of the money. And in terms of comparisons with Henry Ford's anti-Semitism, of course, Musk did celebrate Trump's second term victory by giving the Nazi salute
1: Yes,
0: twice,
1: I remember. Yes.
0: pretty explicitly. So again, I'm troubled by the enormous amounts of money, and also some of it, particularly the crypto, which is a big part of all these data centers. There does seem to be a pushback there from ordinary folk across the political divide, whether they're Republicans or Democrats. So is that a glimmer of hope here in the sense of resistance too? Because I find it absolutely extraordinary that crypto has got as far as it has. And I spoke recently with an economist who predicted the 2008 crash, and she made the point that our economy is very fragile. You've got the AI bubble and likened it to the Roaring Twenties. So I don't know whether we're there yet, but we could be there.
1: Well, I think I think it's and I think another way in which the economy resembles that of the 1920s is that's another period where you do see this concentration of wealth upwards and of income upwards, and when the economy becomes increasingly dependent on the spending of a group of people near the top of the income distribution. That's part of what happened in the 1920s, part of why the stock market crash led to the Great Depression, is that there was this, the people whose spending was really keeping the economy going in the 20s were concentrated at the top. And then when their income took a hit, so too their spending dried up, and that helped to create the conditions for the extremely long economic slide that we see afterwards. Yes, well, I actually wanted to go back briefly to Carnegie if I could, and just to the point about, I mean, yes, yeah, so Carnegie is an interesting figure. He is himself the child of someone who had been a political radical in Scotland prior to their emigration. He'd been involved, his father had been active in the Chartist movement, which was the movement for universal manhood suffrage in Britain during those years prior to, and his family came when his father's trade was kind of being largely wiped out. His father was a weaver, I believe, and the family's income was being destroyed by the rise of industrial production of garments and cloth. So the family came, and Carnegie, however, Andrew Carnegie, kind of takes this with him into his later life, and he is quite alarmed and guilt-ridden about the level of economic polarization that he sees. Now, I do want to, one of the things, and this is part of what drives him to make the case that what the rich should really do with their fortunes is spend them on libraries, concert halls, universities. And as you kind of pointed out in that quote, in the sense that that will, also demonstrate to the working class how virtuous the wealthy are. They're not spending this money on themselves, so they're spending it on the common good. They're doing things that working class people wouldn't have been able to do if they just had higher wages. I do want to, at the same time, so this in some ways looks very different. There's this spirit about it that feels different from someone like Musk today. At the same time, and on the other hand, Carnegie was vicious towards the union at his plants. The homestead strike, which is actually really a lockout, homestead lockout. The company locks out the workers, trying to force them to accept lower wages and break the union, and then tries to bring in hundreds of strike breakers, Pinkertons. And that's kind of the conflict, the context for the assassination attempt on Frick's life. So I think Carnegie, it's just interesting that even in these earlier moments, the sense of anxiety, fear, and guilt did not actually temper the political attitudes and willingness to behave in a totally ruthless way. I think in the present, I mean, I think, as a historian, I'm probably less comfortable than some of the economists or others in predicting what will happen next for us. But I do think you see these parallels, and it's hard to not feel alarmed, especially because you wonder how would this society, our society today, how would it weather a profound economic crisis? What would happen? How would people respond? What types of politics would flourish in the aftermath of people really living through a period of deprivation and, uncertainty, such as the depression or a depression. And it's hard not to feel troubled and anxious about that. I do think that the resistance that people are showing to data centers and the deep popular mistrust, hostility towards certain forms of artificial intelligence, towards the phenomenon of concentrated wealth that we see today, I think that that is salutary and a good thing and a sign, a cause for hope. And I would also say that in certain ways, the extremely naked and undisguised hostility to democracy and sheer anti-egalitarianism embraced by some of these figures, that it itself has so little for people to buy into that it can become the source of resistance. I think most people do not want to live in this dystopian world. Most people, I would say, have a strong sense of a strong desire for connection, solidarity, and kind of self-governance over their own lives and society. And I think that involves or has within it a egalitarian sensibility, a love of equality, a recognition of equality, and a real hatred of privilege and concentrated wealth. So I think that that there is a kind of a cause for hope within that.
0: So, in terms of enlightened plutocrats, if you will, like I mentioned Bill Gates, and I think he'd also include in that Warren Buffett, who warned that we were in danger of becoming a plantation economy, that compared to Musk, of course. But there's this wealth protection industry that's grown up here in this country, protecting these people. And you mentioned Indian Creek Island in Miami, also known as the billionaire bunker, which where ultra wealthy residents like Mark Zuckerberg and Jeff Bezos live. And there's only a bridge to get to it. And the bridge, of course, is heavily guarded. There are Land Rovers remodeled for the frightened rich, with pepper spray guns and dog breeders who specialize in canines designed to attack intruders. You also talk a lot about Mangione, the guy that shot the so-called healthcare executive, and the rise of that. And in effect, what you say here is, let me just read a little passage at the end of your essay. Whether it leads to nihilism or solidarity, to isolate rage or collective action, by so profoundly weakening many of the institutions that once nurtured collective action, labor unions, political organizations, protest groups, our society has made itself one in which people torch warehouses. What we need is a more viable path to a better world, or at least a more equal one. So you're concerned, obviously, that the nihilism as a response to inequality plays into the hands of the plutocrats, obviously, and that there has to be more strategy. And where's the strategy going to come from?
1: Right. Well, I think there are people who, you know, in certain ways, I will take a slight historian's privilege. I don't know exactly where it will come from, but looking around today, I do think that the campaigns that are being run by the Democratic Socialists of America, both in my city, New York, and elsewhere, that this is a, it's not so much even the specifics of the program, but it's the model of trying to organize people and bring them into political life. I think at a much more local level, I think labor unions, where they are able to thrive, are serving a similar function and purpose. They give people a framework for thinking about their individual problems. They offer a set of a kind of a path to collective action. On the other hand, I think you can also see the deep, so at the Amazon warehouses in Staten Island, right near here, people voted for a union, but have been unable to reach a first contract thanks to the extreme recalcitrance of the company, which has been able to avoid settling on a first contract. And I think that this is a, you know, how can this not, how can they get away with this? How can this be allowed to endure? This is the type of situation that breeds a sense of pessimism, hopelessness, and despair. So I think, I guess I don't have a kind of a master plan or strategy. I don't think anybody really does, but I do think that the seeds of a different path forward begin with talking to people and trying to use the democratic processes that still do exist to hold on to them, to dive into them, to kind of expand them and push on them for all they are worth, even when it may, you know, even when it may make some among us uncomfortable, even if it involves giving up certain kinds of privilege and wealth ourselves, or just thinking about the kind of complicated position of the liberal billionaires that you mentioned. But even at a more local level, people, you know, in labor movements and academia, we often see this kind of thing. I think in general, it's quite important to look at, you know, to take the long view and to view, to see the struggles around us and push for greater democratic participation and accountability wherever we can and at all levels. Well, but other than that, I don't think there's a single, you know, a single plan, vision, strategy. I think we have to,
0: But just in closing, Kim, let me make a suggestion here of going back to FDR's State of the Union of January 11th of 1944, when he called for a new Bill of Rights. He said, among these rights are the right to a useful and remunerative job in the industries or shops or farms or mines of the nation, the right to earn enough to provide adequate food and clothing and recreation, the right of every farmer to raise and sell his products at a return that will give him and his family a decent living, the right of every businessman, large and small, to trade in an atmosphere of freedom from unfair competition and domination by monopolies at home and abroad, the right of every family to a decent home, the right to adequate medical care and opportunity to achieve and enjoy good health, the right to adequate protection from the economic fears of old age, sickness, accident, and unemployment, the right to a good education. And then he went on to predict what's happening to our economy now and the rise of Donald Trump. He said, America's own rightful place in the world depends in large part upon how fully these and similar rights are being carried into practice for our citizens. For unless there is security here at home, there cannot be lasting peace in the world. One of the great American industrialists of our day, a man who has rendered yeoman service to his country in this crisis, recently emphasized the grave dangers of rightist reaction in this nation. All clear-thinking businessmen share this concern. Indeed, if such reaction were should develop, if history were to repeat itself and we were to return to the so-called normalcy of the 1920s, then it is certain that even though we shall have conquered our enemies on the battlefields abroad, we shall have yielded to the spirit of fascism here at home. And that was in January of 1944.
1: That is beautiful. Thank you for reading and reminding us. And yes, I think there is a strategy there too, as you suggest. And I would actually just as a last, I think going back further still in the years before the Civil War, Lincoln also describes in a speech given in one of the debates with Senator Douglas, when they were both running for, when Lincoln was challenging Douglas for the Senate seat in Illinois, Lincoln spoke at one of his rallies of the idea of belief in equality as an electric cord that might unite the nation. And I think this is a moment when, and at a moment when, you know, there's a movement against slavery is gaining pace and steam. And it's just, I think, thinking back to that as well and to some of the long and complicated struggle for equality in the United States and to remember the role of, you know, that there has been a long, these conflicts are not new. And there have been political movements pushing for them for a long while that can offer insight for the present and for the future too.
0: Well, Kim Phillips Fine, I thank you very much for joining us here today.
1: Well, thank you so much. And thank you for reading the Bill of Rights speech from 1944. That was wonderful.
0: And I've been speaking with Kim Phillips Fine, the Robert Gardner Kenneth T. Jackson Professor of History at Columbia University, an historian of 20th century American politics and political economy, whose interests include the history of political institutions and ideas, the history of labor and capitalism, and the history of New York City. And she's the author of Fear City, New York's Fiscal Crisis and the Rise of Austerity Politics, which was a finalist for the Pulitzer Prize, and Invisible Hands. Her latest book is Country of Lords, Neo-Aristocrats, Social Darwinists, Tech Utopians, and the Long Fight Against Equality in America. We're going to take a brief station break and back examining the political struggle underway between the crypto and AI tech billionaires buying the current election and the bipartisan grassroots rejection of data centers and calls in Congress for the No Robot Bosses Act and the Equal Tax Act.

0: Well, it's anti-fascist, anti-racist politics, and most recently, coronavirus criminals and pandemic profiteers, accountabilities for those who caused the crisis. And his latest article at The Nation is The Fight for a Serious AI Regulation Just Won a Big Victory in Massachusetts. After his primary win, Ed Markey says he's ready to take on the criminal enterprises of big tech. Welcome to Background Briefing, John Nichols.
1: It's great to be with you, my friend.
0: Well, thanks for joining us, and happy Labor Day to you, John.
1: Well, happy Labor Day to you. One of our better days for celebrating the legacy of workers, along with May Day.
0: And you're also celebrating Markey's victory in Massachusetts, which was supposed to be a generational fight, where the new was going to ease out the old, but that didn't happen.
1: Not at all. And I think it sums up something important about our politics. And that is, there is absolutely no question that people want a change in the Democratic Party. And they want a fundamental change, one that really shifts the party to a more progressive position. This is coming from the base of the party. You're seeing it, you know, all over the country. It's a very genuine sentiment. May not be universal, of course. No sentiment is. But it's real big. And the interesting thing is that our media is so kind of behind the curve in covering American politics that they have imagined that this is just a generational fight, right? That younger people want a more dynamic party and that there's older folks who are standing in the way of that. And in some cases, that's exactly the case. That's true. But it's not always true. And so there was a real misread, I think, early on of the Massachusetts race, because at the end of the day, Ed Markey was aligned with the young people who want a change in the party, who want the party to be more progressive, who want the party to support a Green New Deal, you know, a huge hike in the minimum wage, strongly back labor unions, oppose the war in Iran, but also oppose U.S. policies as regards Gaza, stand up for trans youth, stand up for social and economic and racial justice. You know what I mean? That's what younger voters and a lot of older voters want. And that's where Markey was at. Moulton, on the other hand, ran as a centrist. He tried to move a little to the left, even he understood some of the dynamics. But at the end of the day, Markey swept. And I think the reason he swept is because all of these battles for the soul of the Democratic Party are far more nuanced and far more, frankly, exciting than how the media tends to cover it. And what Markey recognized is that he could go to young people, reach out to them, and they would hear him, they would listen, because young voters are paying a lot more attention to the real dynamics of our politics than apparently a lot of editors at major newspapers and, you know, hosts on cable talk shows.
0: Well, they got skin in the game, don't they, John? They got student debt. They can't buy a house. They can't buy a car. They're living in their parents' home. The horizons have been limited. I mean, what a crazy situation to be in a country that used to have free education only back in the 1960s and 70s here in California. Mm-hmm. The great state universities were always free.
1: And in New York.
0: And now you've got kids indentured for life, saddled with student debt before they even get a job. They have lots of reasons to be skeptical of capitalism.
1: They do, of course, and the polling shows they are. But there's also something else that I think is significant here. And, you know, when we talk about young people, we're really talking about, you know, several generations of folks now who have, you know, maybe finished college quite a long time ago and still have a lot of debt. And so this is a large portion of our society, folks who are, you know, out of college, in their working life, but still in a situation where the economy's not working for them. And there's something that is a steady reality with a lot of these voters. And again, not even just young voters, but especially a lot of young voters. And that is, they're the most tech savvy generation ever to rise, right? They know technology well. They understand social media. They understand the digital experience in every way. They know how to use their phones perhaps more than any of us should. And so when they look at an issue like AI, their reaction is, hey, I've been hit with this before. You know, I know my way. I know how this can be abused. I know what

0: the threats are. I also know perhaps the potential, et cetera. And so one of the fascinating things about the Markey-Moulton race was that Moulton tried to suggest that Markey was somehow out of touch because Markey didn't fret a lot about whether he was using ChatGPT or using Claude or some other app. And Moulton said, oh, this is disqualifying. You have to know exactly what your apps on your phone are. Well, I think the vast majority of voters, no matter what their age, came back from that and said, no, we're not so worried about, which apps somebody has on their phone or how they talk about that. What we're worried about is whether they're capable and willing to take on the tech oligarchs, to take on the billionaire class that is trying to define our future in their own name, but not with our input, right? To effectively create a circumstance where they, these very wealthy people, make all the money they possibly could, consolidate their wealth, go from billionaires to trillionaires, and at the same time, take control of massive platforms by which we communicate, have a real definitional role in the future of our work, have a real definitional role in the future of privacy, et cetera. Well, it's not surprising that at the end of the day, voters would choose the person who is willing to take on the powerful over the person who is, griping about what app you use on your phone.
1: And Markey ran on a platform against the criminal enterprises of big oil and big tech. And he promised to tax the rich, block the bombs, and stop data centers from polluting our communities. So there's no question. And of course, in terms of his legislative efforts in the Senate, he's got a bill against AI called No Robot Bosses Act. He's also been fighting for the Equal Tax Act that would tax investment income at the same rate as ordinary labor income for individuals making more than $1 million. And the bill would limit preferential tax rates for long-term capital gains and dividends, end the stepping up basis loophole, restrict the use of the like-kind exchanges by the ultra-wealthy, and limit the pass-through deductions for high-income individuals. So, and of course, we know for people like Musk, and Trump himself, they've always lived off debt. They use their massive stock portfolio to borrow against it from banks, and then they live off that, and they live off debt, and they don't pay taxes.
0: Well, yeah, you pretty well summed it up. And what's interesting about it is that in this race in Massachusetts, Markey ran as who he is. He didn't remake himself for the race. For most of his time in Congress, he, and certainly in the Senate, he has been, pretty much the leading member as regards consumer issues, and especially as regards consumer technology, i.e. communications, privacy-related issues that come off that, consolidation of media, all sorts of related issues. And so this is his area of specialty. He's been on this for decades. It has often put him at odds with corporate America. It has put him at odds with the billionaire class. But, he's pretty good at it, right? He knows his way around the issues. And I don't think that you would expect the average voter to go into precise detail on every issue, right? And they may not know, the difference between, some of the different stock taxes and, investment taxes and things you just talked about. But what they do know is, or what the Massachusetts voters knew going into the election, was that Ed Markey had invariably erred on the side of taxing the rich, of going after the powerful, of regulating tech giants and industries. And that's what they want. It isn't just that they want it in Massachusetts. In this country today, if you understand the dynamic that we are in, we are at a moment where literally the people who are creating these new technologies, who are creating the AI technologies, are saying, if we succeed at what we're doing, there's a pretty good chance that we're going to eliminate some very substantial number of existing jobs and also all sorts of categories of jobs. So we're going to reshape the economy in radical ways. We potentially will have huge impacts on privacy. And Some of these folks who are involved with these tech companies, often whistleblowers have come out of them, say there's even the real potential that this could create a circumstance where technology sort of overwhelms human decision making and threatens the fate of the world. So this is a point at which you want individuals and institutions to stand up to the tech giants, to the powerful, and you want them to do it especially on Labor Day. Because when we're talking about a dramatic shift in our economy, dramatic shift in jobs, things like that, yeah, you want to have strong unions that can say no.
1: Well, the fact that these people like Musk and Andreessen and Thiel and others are buying our politics. Musk was the biggest investor in the Republican victory, $300 million in the last cycle. He's probably going to put up an equal amount this time. The New York Times just a few days ago carried a story that said $1.2 billion has been spent so far in these midterms, and most of it's coming from the crypto and AI people. And it's particularly galling to think that crypto, which is a total scam, which is relies on these data centers to make this fake money, which is crazy. The idea that you can buy an election with fake money is beyond belief, but that's where we are.
0: Yes, it is where we are, my friend. You summed it up well. And you made an important connection there that I think people should be aware of. We have a huge debate in this country right now about data centers. And the data center debate is often framed as a dialogue about the environmental impacts of data centers, i.e., their impacts on water, on air, on communities taking up farmland in rural areas, etc. There's a much bigger part of it, though. The data centers power the technologies that are being developed by the different industries that want to develop those data centers. So, by the nature, we're obviously focused a lot on AI because that's the game of the moment, right? That's what everybody's talking about. That's where all the billionaires are putting their money. But it's important to understand that crypto is a part of this as well, and that these data centers, at the end of the day, may not be as essential to the future of AI as they are to the future of crypto. And so, bottom line is that people have a right and responsibility to ask the first tier question, do you want a data center next door to you? No. By and large, people are saying they don't want that because of everything from noise to pollution to, a radical transformation of a area, of a region, all the issues that relate to that. But parallel to that is a set of deeper questions that people also have every right and responsibility to ask. And that is, if we accept this data center, right? If we say, well, let's build this data center here, folks are going to come in and spend billions of dollars. They're going to build a huge, physical spot, and they're going to employ very few people once it's actually built. And but okay, that's what you got. Well, what extends from it? And then that's the big deal, because once this country is covered in data centers, if there's data centers, in every county and they're, spewing away, what are they underpinning? What are they supporting? What they're supporting is a collection of our data, right? Of our information to be used in ways that sell us, right? Now, they may sell us, in all sorts of different ways, right? Our information is useful because then you can turn it around and things to us. It may be useful because it helps politicians to figure out exactly how to micro-target voters. It may be useful because it figures out how to, impact our economic lives in ways where we think we're making choices, but in fact we're not. Whatever it is, though, that shouldn't be something we rush to, right? You shouldn't rush to a situation where you, as an individual, and your data are commodified. You ought to pull the brakes. And that's why the data center fight is such a big deal, because I think a tremendous number of people are actually recognizing in that way. Yes, there are the immediate concerns, but then there are those next questions about what we are giving up if, in fact, we let the tech overlords have their say.
1: Well, they commodify us and they make money out of us, but we don't get anything. I mean, it's the ultimate ripoff, the idea that you become a commodity, but you don't profit from it. Somebody else does. In fact, some guy in Silicon Valley with all these wacky ideas, you know, from the dystopian gospel of Curtis Yarvin. So, but just to touch on crypto, the lesson for crypto should be incredibly clear to everybody in this country, particularly as we approach the November elections. The Trump family have monetized the presidency. They made $1.2 billion out of crypto just last year, and that came at the expense of $4 billion that was lost by the crypto investors in World Liberty Financial. So there you have it. The Trumps get rich, and the suckers that support them and buy their garbage get fleeced. And that's a metaphor for what's happening to us all in the Trump age.
0: I think you state it pretty well. And I think, you know, the interesting thing about Donald Trump, of course, is as an individual, he didn't need new technologies to figure out how to exploit people and take advantage of them. I mean, remember, look at his entire history as a businessman. Lots of bankruptcies, lots of, you know, bad turns and products that didn't work out well, et cetera, et cetera, et cetera. And yet he always comes out on top. And of course, you know, he has figured out, and, you know, I guess shows he's relatively smart. He's figured out that one of the easiest ways to make a lot of money is to get into politics, right? And this is an indictment of both political parties. It's an indictment of a lot of our political class that people run for Congress, get in the Senate, even the presidency, and so often they come out much richer than they came in, dramatically richer than they came in. And our media never quite asks the questions about it. Our political campaigns often don't really focus on it. And this is problematic because I think future generations will look back at this time and they will say, you know, look, our politics was almost wholly corrupted, right? And yeah, there was, you know, we talk about these, you know, specific examples of political figures just somehow getting massively richer, like a King or Ken Paxton down in Texas, somebody like that, while in public office. But there's also something that goes much deeper. And that is that even if a political figure doesn't, while they're in office, become significantly wealthier, they do remain in a relatively comfortable sinecure in a political office, often because of massive infusions of money from special interests, which they then support with their votes while in the House, the Senate, or even with their policies as president. And so the whole of our campaign finance system, as well as the whole of our political ethics system, needs a huge revisiting, right? And I'm not talking about, you know, petty stuff. I'm not talking about the little stuff here. That, you know, that's very secondary. And that tends to be where a lot of the media focuses on it, you know, like side stories or little tiny things. I'm talking about literally the definition of policy in this country. And I would argue that in many cases, it's being bought. And in the 2026 campaign, we are seeing that with the arrival of crypto, AI, and also old school, you know, big oil and big ag money flowing into our campaigns.
1: Well, just in the last couple of minutes, John, it's worth noting that when Harry Truman left the White House, he and his family got into the family car, they loaded it up with their suitcases, and they drove from the White House to Independence, Missouri. And he didn't end up a millionaire or whatever, like all these other presidents since him, who built libraries, etc. And look at
0: if
1: Trump,
0: I can build on that for one second, I can tell you. Do you know why we created the presidential pension? Why? Ultimately, it was because Harry Truman had so little money that there were folks who were afraid he was going to have to go back to work, and you know, maybe do something that wasn't, you know, that they didn't think was such a great thing, you know, whatever the work was or whatever. But the bottom line was there was a real discussion and back, you know, in the 50s about how we had to do something for former presidents because of the absurdity of the circumstance that erupted. Because you didn't just, it wasn't about taking care of these people, it wasn't make them rich or help them out. It was that you didn't want the presidency simply to be a place for wealthy men and ultimately one hopes women, but for wealthy people to, hold because working people couldn't possibly aspire to it. And that remains our reality. It is a fundamental reality that for working people, it is hard to run for public office, and it is hard to remain ethical once you're in it. I think there are those who do, Russ Feingold and others, who we celebrate for their history, but there aren't enough of them.
1: Sure. And President Monroe died in a poorhouse. So, John, I thank you for joining us on this Labor Day. I appreciate it.
0: Well, I really hope that that folks do indeed celebrate Labor Day and recognize just what an incredible role that unions play in our lives. And we're not all in unions, but increasingly polls tell us that if people have a right to join a union, then they'll do it. And one would hope that the candidates for office this year and in 2028 make the ease of union membership, the ease of joining a union, one of the highest priorities of their campaigns.
1: And again, John Nichols is the Nation magazine's Washington correspondent. His books include The Fight for the Soul of the Democratic Party, The Enduring Legacy of Henry Wallace's Anti-Fascist, Anti-Racist Politics, and most recently, Coronavirus Criminals and Pandemic Profiteers, Accountability for Those Who Caused the Crisis. And his latest article at The Nation is The Fight for Serious AI Regulation, just won a big victory in Massachusetts. After his primary win, Ed Markey says he's ready to take on the criminal enterprises of big tech. And this has been Background Briefing. I'm Ian Masters, and I'd like to thank producers Graham Fitzgibbon and Asher Price. And if you've missed any of today's program and would like to explore our vast archives, you can visit us at backgroundbriefing.org, where we'll include extended interviews searchable by topic and have made it easy for you to sign up for the daily email updates that provide links to resources, articles, and books discussed on the program. 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
1: On the line with us is our old friend Sabrina Hake, the federal trial attorney, 20-plus years, specializing in First and 14th Amendment defense, contributor to numerous law journals and publications, including the Chicago Trib. SabrinaHake.substack.com is her website, H-A-A-K-E. It's called the Hake Take, H-A-A-K-E, Take, T-A-K-E, which you can easily find. 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
2: Thanks, Tom. It's always nice.
1: It's always so nice having you with us, and you always have some really interesting and thoughtful things to talk about. Gary, Indiana?
2: Yeah. So Gary, Indiana is, it's still in my heart. I lived in Gary for decades when I worked in Chicago. I still work in Chicago, but I don't live in Gary anymore. And Gary just had this horrific storm a couple weeks ago that left almost 70,000 people without power for 2 weeks because NIPSCO, the monopoly that runs the utility there, has been spending their resources and their time on other things. And I don't want to really go into the NIPSCO stuff, but people need to understand that this is climate change. This is exactly the same warming planet that caused the glacier to fall in Nepal, killing over 1,000 people. So we're really connected in a not good way, but if people start connecting the dots and accepting the commonality, we have a better chance of fighting back and doing what we need to do to address climate change, which we have the means and the science to do it. So that's basically what I was talking about.
1: My understanding is that it was mostly low-income areas, a lot of people of color who were majorly impacted by this. Is that a reflection of this company's emphasis on upper-middle-class neighborhoods?
2: Well, I don't know enough about their demographic distribution to make it about race particularly, but it's absolutely true that Gary is 90% black, and it is one of the most amazing areas I've ever been to. The people are resilient, they're intelligent, they've got a lot of natural resources, and Gary has some systemic challenges. You know, we had a major white flight in the 70s when the steel mills went down. I don't necessarily think it was because of race. A lot of people think it's because Gary elected its first mayor, Mayor Hatcher. I think it's because the steel industry went downhill and people left and went where the jobs were. Mm-hmm. So those two things kind of happened at the same time. But yes, it's a climate justice issue, but I don't like to focus on climate justice because we need the white boys with money to understand that this is an issue that will affect their pocketbook. When I ran for Congress in 2020, my basic premise was that Gary is dependent on steel mills. It still is. And we need those industries. Gary burns coke and coal in those industries. We have a terribly outsized carbon footprint because of it. And the whole deal is that we could be converting this to hydropower. A lot of steel mills in Germany and Sweden have been on the cutting edge for this, and it is possible to convert those coke and coal burners to hydrogen that is then powered by solar and wind. Gary has so much vacant land, and they have onshore wind capability because it's right off the shore of Lake Michigan. I mean, it sits right on Lake Michigan. And I was saying 6 years ago that if we would convert these facilities, in the long run, it would make Gary Steel more economically viable because as the costs for green energy go down, the cost of making it with fossil fuels goes up. The problem with converting, and not just for steel, I don't mean to pick on Gary Steel, but the conversion capacity and math and technology is there. And the bigger picture, the reason we're not addressing climate change is because fossil fuel and the people with the most money, the top 1%, are trying to extract as much ROI as they can out of their sunk equipment costs. Any big oil executive, if you get them under oath, will admit this. They know that fossil fuel is what's causing climate change. They have known it from the late 80s at the latest. Scientists have been talking about this for a very long time, and a lot of young people are upset about it. But in general, it's hard to push back when you're pushing it back against one of the biggest and wealthiest industries in the world.

0: They are also investing. By they, I mean big oil, fossil fuels, Chevron, the big oil extractors. They are also invested in wind and solar. They know that that's the next chapter. But before they will agree to jump and move most of their resources there and stop extracting as much, they want to try to get more ROI on their existing sunk costs. And to me, it's criminal. And I would like to see, obviously, the Supreme Court and the other courts hold them liable and accountable for the damage that they're causing. One of the statistics that I read was that fossil fuels now are churning $3,000 in profit a second. And climate change is going to cost $37 trillion per year. Just look at what happened in Gary. Look at what happened in Nepal. It's going to take years. I was just in Asheville, North Carolina, a few weeks ago. They still have not recovered from the last hurricane, and it's going to take years. So, who's holding the bag here? Who's going to pay for this damage? How about the people who are causing it? And in Gary in particular, why I ran for Congress and got my ass kicked, but got the message out there, was because we don't have to do it that way. We could be making steel with green energy, and it would be a lot more economical in the long run. It would be a better product for the steel industries to have. And if they don't catch up with what steel concerns are doing in other parts of the world, they will find themselves non-competitive because green energy is getting more affordable by the hour, and fossil fuels are getting more expensive, especially when the courts, when we have a balanced court, and they start finding these concerns liable for the damage they're causing. It's going to be a lot cheaper in the long run to make steel using clean energy, and they'll be more competitive. And if they don't do that, at some point, they will find their steel it can't be competitively priced, and the only way to protect them is through the traditional market manipulations of tariffs, et cetera.
1: I wonder if there might be another dimension to this. In the early 2000s, Louise and I moved from Vermont here to Portland because we had started Air America Radio, and the local radio station here wanted me to do a local morning show in addition to my national show. And at that time, I think it was 2005, the Enron had collapsed, and Enron owned the local utility here in Oregon. They owned the power company here in Portland. And they were selling off all the various pieces of Enron in that process. And the city got together, the city of Portland, and maybe Multnomah County, maybe the larger metro area, and offered to buy it. And they offered, actually, my recollection, I was on the air at the time, so we were heavily covering this. My recollection is that they offered several million or tens of millions of dollars more for the utility than the private utility company that wanted to buy it was offering.
0: Wow.
1: And what happened was that the people who ran Enron simply refused to sell any of the various pieces that they were breaking off to any public entity. They would only sell it to another for-profit company. And
0: Wow.
1: so we got screwed, and we still now we've got PG&E, which is, a for-profit company that just put in for, I think, a 17% rate increase or something. Some massive. I mean, it's just wow. Is the privatization or the private ownership of a power company in Gary part of the problem?
0: Oh, absolutely. And Gary, the state of Indiana is one of, I think, 30 states that are governed under organized, legalized monopolies. The Utility Regulatory Commission in Indiana is supposed to watch rate hikes. They're supposed to watch what their investors are spending money on. But the kicker is that they have a guaranteed ROI on what they
1: Return on
0: invest in.
1: investment, yeah.
0: Yeah, so it's crazy. They're gonna make the more money they invest, whether it's right or wrong, the more their investors are going to extract from the process. But I work after I ran for Congress, I worked for the next mayor's administration. And one of the things I was really trying to push is the fact that Gary, which is historically black and very poor, has enough vacant land and onshore wind capacity to become wealthy. I did it, and this was 6 years ago before AI really hit, but I did an AI search right before I came on today, and I want to share this. Gary has a concentration of so much vacant parcels, 25,000 vacant parcels. If they consolidated just 3,000 acres, they could power the entire city. If you added the wind to that, the clean energy yield would be 700,000 to 800,000 megawatt hours of existing vacant land, only 3,000 acres of it, and onshore wind. They could sell that energy for $40.8 million a year. So instead of having Gary residents pay into this monopoly that screwed them royally and left them without energy for, you know, not having power for 2 weeks left them without air conditioning, true, but it also left them without the means to refrigerate their food. So the World Kitchen came in. I mean, it was outrageous what happened. And of course, there's racial overtones to that. But I want to stay on the positive. I want to stay on what Gary and other cities like Gary, who are subject to these monopolies, could do. They could go in and rest. If there was a change in this utility regulatory commission where the state of Indiana, the Republicans have a monopoly over it, Gary is sitting on vacant land in hydropower that could make it wealthy within a matter of 10 years. So the cost on setting up the wind and solar came out to be about $1 billion. Excuse me. That was on converting the steel mills. That's about $1 billion. The return on that would be take about 10 years to make it profitable as the energy costs go down. But for Gary in general, if they were producing this power, they would be making 800,000 megawatt hours of electricity, which sells for $41 million a year. Gary could be wealthy. That money could be going into the city of Gary's coffers instead of to this monopoly. We just need people with the will to push it through. And I need people in Gary and the state of Indiana to understand that this math works. Do a deep dive. If you're skeptical, do a deep dive. Run the numbers yourself. I'll tell you, when I ran for Congress, people don't want to talk about climate change. I was one of those Democrats bringing a policy paper to a gunfight. People don't want to hear about it. They don't want to think about it because it's an abstraction. It's an in the future issue for too many people. Young people, of course, are outraged because they're the ones that are going to be here when stuff starts flooding and burning up at a rate that you can't keep up with. But by and large, overall, Americans are somewhat concerned about climate change, but they don't want to talk about it. And I learned that firsthand when I pushed this on the campaign trail.
1: Oh, it's amazing. I mean, Oregon is on fire right now. We've got fires all over the state, and the fires are mostly in red parts of the state, and they will not discuss climate change. So it's
0: right.
1: just incredible.
0: Yeah. What's it going to take? I mean, shit's burning up in your backyard.
1: Yeah, I know. It's going to take some kind of major disaster, I suspect. So the great Sabrina Hake, her newsletter is called The Hake Take, H-A-A-K-E, over on Substack, or sabrinahake.substack.com. Check it out. Sabrina, thanks so much for dropping by. That was fascinating. Trump now has moved a whole bunch of federal officers away from looking for killers and rapists and burglars and, you know, criminals, basically. And they are scouring. Hundreds of DHS agents are scouring voter rolls managed by the states using personally identifiable information about individual voters, presumably from Social Security records, such as their dates of birth and partial Social Security numbers, to look them up on these voting rolls. Aaron Richland Melnick of the American Immigration Council, he's a senior fellow, he said, in other words, hundreds of federal agents are being diverted away from their jobs going after serious criminals and instead told to find needles in a haystack, all to find evidence for Trump's predetermined conclusion. It's a great time to be a criminal in Trump's America. I mean, even the Heritage Foundation found that between 2000 and now, over a 26-year period, there were about 100 cases of non-citizens voting. About 100. Out of billions, literally billions with a B, of votes. Meanwhile, our hypocrisy alert for the day, or for the week, or whatever. When President Obama was in the White House in 2014, he wanted to fix the lanes in the bowling alley. They hadn't been serviced in 15 years. They just needed some routine service. And the head of the Republican Party, Rance Priebus, came out and tweeted about how this is an indictment of Obama's priorities. He should be focusing on fixing the economy and sealing the mortar, and instead he's throwing money at the bowling alley. And so Obama backed away, said, okay, we won't fix the bowling alley. And the Republicans said, the bowling alley is a want, not a need. So now Trump is fixing the bowling alley. In fact, he wants $250,000, $250,000 to put new lights in there. He says it just doesn't look right. Nothing wrong with it. It's not broken like it was when Obama was there. And the Republicans are just fine with this. Somebody asked Rance Priebus, you know, what do you think? Well, it's okay. Hypocrites. These friggin' hypocrites. It's just amazing. Meanwhile, Trump came out during an Oval Office event and said, Medicare for all would cost more than the entire federal budget, which is a lie. I mean, it's pretty wild. He says, it doesn't work, and it will cost the entire budget of the whole country and send taxes into the stratosphere. Nancy Altman, who is the president of Social Security Works, you know, Alex Lawson's outfit, said Trump is once again revealing that he lies about health care or is totally ignorant of it. Our total federal outlays were $7 trillion last year. And we spent around $5.7 trillion last year on health care. If we had Medicare for all, we would have spent $1 trillion less. We would have saved $1 trillion. But, you know, $1 trillion in profits going to the health insurance companies and the, you know, the fat cats. This is what Yale University put a bunch of researchers on this. They did a deep dive into Medicare for all, and this is what they concluded. This is a quote. A universal health care system in the U.S. would not require the country to spend more on health care. It would require it to spend less. Our results indicate that the existing budget is more than sufficient to cover everyone at a lower cost. We would also save 114,000 lives across the United States every year, on top of saving another 51,000 people who are going to die next year because of Trump's Medicare cuts that go into effect in either December or January, right after the election. Millions of Americans are going to get kicked off Medicare. And Yale is projecting that that will cause another 51,000 American deaths. Meanwhile, the Office of Legal Counsel for the Department of Justice just issued an opinion saying that any state that refuses to cooperate with ICE by having their schools, by having their hospitals, by having their police departments, by having any state agency that has any inkling that there might be an illegal alien, their words, anywhere around, if they don't turn them into DHS immediately, the whole state loses its financing for TANF, you know, the assistance to needy families. This is for the poorest of the poor, of American citizens. Undocumented aliens are not eligible for TANF, or however you say it, or SSI. Social Security benefits. They're going to cut Social Security SSI benefits to any state that refuses to go along with ICE. I mean, this is getting wild. This is like, you know, buy this magazine or we'll shoot this dog. I mean, this is, you know, help us round up brown people or we will hurt the children in your state. That's what Trump is saying. That's what Trump and Miller are saying right now. And the DOJ just issued this. And of course, you know, there's going to be a lawsuit and all that kind of stuff. But just wild stuff. These people will go to any length, it seems, to make America white again. That's clearly their entire agenda here. And to do it with as much pain and brutality as they possibly can, because they're just gleeful about it.

0: Chris in Little in Colorado. Hey, Chris, what's on your mind today?
1: 2,000 to 3,300 data centers are planned for the U.S. Okay, just a few days ago, Scott Bessent was asked by a reporter about the billions of gallons of extra water each year that each data center will use. And his answer to the reporter was, well, beef and agriculture use more water than that. Then he refused to answer the next question when they asked that agriculture provides food for every American. Are they going to let Americans starve and use the water for data centers and not for farms?
0: That kind of seems like that's his argument. I mean, this is the same guy who blamed Ukraine for our inflation. He's not the sharpest knife in the drawer, you know. He used to work for George Soros. He did what George told him to do, and that's how he got rich. But the guy is just not that bright.
1: And my second point, every citizen's utility bills will go up hundreds of dollars every single month to pay for the cost.
0: They're not going up hundreds, but they're already going up. I mean, there's not a utility place in the country, I'm guessing, that hasn't seen significant increases in the last couple of years since.
1: While the billionaire investors keep all the profits.
0: Exactly. And that's, go ahead.
1: The third point that I wanted to make is thousands of data centers powered by fossil fuels will put more climate disaster, carbon pollution into the air than half the gas-powered cars on the road.
0: Yeah. The numbers are pretty wild. I'll say Moore's Law suggests that this is a temporary thing, but wow. Chris, thank you. Well said. Russ in Hickory Hill, Illinois. Hey, Russ, what's up?
2: You got to wonder from outside, how much longer than this party would stand at the Republican? They've got to collapse. Last night I was watching Johnson, the guy running in Maine. They had Susan Collins on. Oh, I regret putting Kavanaugh on. Hmm. Oh, Tillis, we got to get rid of this guy. Their votes were the ones that put him in there, Tom. Hmm. Oh, now Mike Johnson. 92 voting places in Texas. Oh, we're going to expand. We're going to win. Yeah, and you know what their new bill is, Tom, you left out?
0: Hmm.
2: Huh? 92? It's give huge tax breaks to these data centers and make the people when they put them in pick up the tab. Right. But you know what? That's not to forget next week. You didn't bring up the biggest money grabber next week for Trump. $25,001.55 a mile when they had that convention for Trump next Tuesday. No, Wednesday, Thursday, the day before our anniversary of 9/11.
0: Yeah.
2: This party, Tom, has no bottom.
0: Their little party down in Texas is also going to happen on the first 2 days of the NFL season. I mean, you know,
2: not only that, Tom, they have no pride.
0: No.
2: I mean, Trump, I ain't going. I got it. You watch. They'll all show up. You know, Tom, they're all the same. Like you said, he wants to run for president. He's got rape charges against him, but they had to pay.
0: Yeah.
2: Like Malcolm Nance.
0: Yeah, Hegseth paid 50 grand to a woman to keep silent about.
2: I don't understand. I can't see how these guys, I ain't put in front of a firing squad what they did to this country. Trump, he's got to run to Russia.
0: Republicans love to vote for rapists, Russ. I mean, they put one in the White House.
2: Well, that's what I'm saying.
0: So Pete Hegseth being accused of rape is not going to disqualify him from running for president as a Republican.
2: But let's put it this way, Tom. Me and you are the same age. In 10 years, when it's the 2036 election, how much of the white race is still going to be there voting for them? They killed the non-white race.
0: Well, this is what they're trying to do right now, is they're trying to get everybody who's not white out of the country and invite more white people in, specifically from South Africa. But no, I get it, Roz. I get it. And you nailed it well. Thank you very much. Jessica in Chicago. Hey, Jessica, what's on your mind today?
3: So I've been calling reps and senators, telling them it's not okay for our military, to be purged by an incompetent idiot. I know we're living in a police state right now, but there's no way this country should be run by the drunken idiot and the orange idiot's military that, who they're putting in place. And we all see it happening. So when the drunk idiot, Pete, was questioned at hearings, both Senator Ossoff and Senator Kelly called him out for it. For the way he's running our military. Not by our rules, not by the American rules, the idiot headset says our military is for no quarters and no mercy. Right. And Senator Kelly said that is against what our military law manual says.
0: Right.
3: And then the drunkard, the idiot defended himself and says, well, I have untied the hands of our fighters.
0: Yeah.
3: And he won't go back on his word. And he's asking for $330 billion for more weapons, munitions. I got a mouthful there.
0: Yeah.
3: And so,
0: it's because he pissed him away in Iran.
3: Exactly. So I've called our senators and congressmen. They like what I'm saying. And I've also said they need to write up an arrest warrant for the idiot because the IACHR has filed a formal human rights petition against the fisherman's family of the fisherman Eldardo Carraza Mendenna, and I messed that up. But I really hope that comes to pay that.
0: What we've found is that at least some of those boats that they've been blowing up had absolutely nothing to do with drugs. They were fishermen or they were tourists or they were people just commuting
3: and
0: from one island to another.
3: All war crimes, and especially the second strike, all war crimes. He has so many, over 100, he has so many war crimes against him.
0: Yeah.
3: And I just wanted to end it with, my husband was right. My friend is serving over in the Middle East, and I said she's coming back in December. Oh, I wasn't even going to tell who, put a pronoun to who. My friend was told they would be over there for 6 months. Mm-hmm. And now the idiot has said is extending deployment into 2027 for 9 months to a year.
0: Wow.
3: And Tom, I was able to text with them in the beginning, and I loved being able. They would send me texts, and they said, "Oh, you're having a heat wave," and I said, "Oh my God, what about you?" And they said, "I'm okay because it's dry heat." But when the bombing began in the very beginning, I text, be alert, be cautious, be careful, be wise like you are. And then I sign it, love. And my text just disappeared. Hmm. And so one time when I was talking to a senator, I said, you know, I text my friend in the military serving. And I said, can the military just stop a text? And he said, yes, they can just deny texts from going there. And then I thought about it a little bit, and I think it's because I realize it's probably not safe to text them when there's bombing going on, because then they can zero in on where they are.
0: All of your communications to anybody that you know who is in the military overseas are going through military servers, and so they can censor anything they want. And that's one of the provisions of joining the military, is that you give up your First Amendment.
3: Right.
0: You give up all your constitutional rights, essentially, when you sign that contract to join the military. So, Jessica, thanks for the report. That's fascinating stuff. It's
3: thank
0: nice to
3: you.
0: Hear from you. Sure enough. Susan in Caldwell, Idaho. Hey, Susan, what's on your mind today?
4: I'm sorry if you've already talked about this, but it's the proposed land diversion out of Yosemite Park.
0: Oh, yeah, we mentioned that a couple days ago, but feel free to go there again. It's outrageous.
4: Well, not only that, but I'm thinking he's going to pull what he did at the Big Bend National Park for his wall. He'll have the Homeland Security declare some kind of emergency for rich people, you know, commuting time, and waive all the laws that protect these parks.
0: And for people who don't know what we're talking about, by the way, Susan, there's this very wealthy Trump donor who bought 80-some-odd acres of land that's just about adjacent to is it Yellowstone or
4: It's Yosemite.
0: Yosemite.
4: Yeah, I know.
0: Thank you.
4: But he doesn't want his land buyers to develop it.
0: He wants to be able to build houses there, but he can't do that until he builds a road. You know, if he can build a road into the Yosemite from there, if he can have an easement, then suddenly the value just explodes. And so he's gone to Trump and said, "Would you please help me do this?"
4: Yeah, but I'm talking about there's a precedent. What's going on down there at the Big Bend National Park and that wall where Homeland Security declared an emergency and a conservation group like listed all 28 federal laws from protection of Indian sites, Indian grave sites to archaeological sites, not to mention endangered species, et cetera, et cetera, et cetera.
0: Right.
4: And yes, it's for one of his rich friends, so they don't have to commute around the Yosemite to get to their luxury fifth homes. Makes me sick. And I don't know, I've looked it up. There's no precedent other than this declaration of a national emergency down at the Big Bend National Park, which is where the river is, you know, and they're trying to go right through that park for any kind of sale of national park property.
0: Yeah, no precedent is kind of Donald Trump's middle name these days. I'm with you, Susan. It's outrageous. It's just one more outrage coming out of this guy, you know, and one more sign of how corrupt he is. Susan, thank you. Thank you. That was so well said. Thank you. Linda in Auburn, Washington. Hey, Linda, what's on your mind today?
5: There may be one or two Christian or professed Christian listeners besides me that listen. And if they would join me in a prayer related to ecology and Trump, that God might do it to prove his existence. So the prayer is that Trump, who he kind of wants to win the affections of everybody, even Democrats, I think. So if he will, get the idea, talk to the oil industry to capture methane and it's a gas, so capture it like propane and have it so that our fuel-running cars can actually run on methane, but it's burned very cleanly. They can do this when they incinerate trash. They can reburn the fumes. So that sort of thing. And also, he'd like to have a name. So how about he creates lots of preserves for kelp forests and plankton and seagrass. And also there is supposedly a type of small nuclear reactor that uses the waste to create energy. So then you don't have a nuclear waste. That way he can talk to the oil industry people that he knows probably personally and say, do this, because we don't need any more oil coming out of the fossil fuel, carbon.
0: I get it. I get your prayer, Linda. Thank you for sharing that. Kathy in Madison, Wisconsin. Hey, Kathy, what's on your mind today?
6: I was just wondering if you would consider writing kind of a biography, but not the usual kind, because you've had so many experiences, so many travels, so many different kinds of jobs. I think it would be great if we learned from you what informed your life, your worldview, your politics. Everybody wants to know, how did Tom Hartman get to be Tom Hartman? And I think that would inform us about what informed you.
0: The Random Travels of an ADHD Kid. I actually did write that book, Kathy. It's called The Prophet's Way, which is the name of a path in Germany that my mentor, Gottfried Müller, used to walk on every day, where he would say his prayers and yell at the prophets. And so he called it The Prophet's Way. I published that back in 95 or 6. And it's still in print. You can find it if you just go to, your favorite local bookstore. You can find a copy of it. And it talks about my time in Colombia, my time in Russia, my time in Israel, my time in Uganda. It's not a bestseller or anything. I mean, it's an autobiography. But I wrote the book. Anyway, Kathy, thank you for your kind words. The book is there if you want it. Rich in Cedro Woolley, Washington. Hey, Rich, what's on your mind today?
7: Well, there's a lot of talk this election cycle involving socialism versus capitalism versus communism. What we have to remember is all three of these things at their core are basically economic systems. They're not political systems, and they're all equally corruptible. For example, Stalin kicked it off in the Soviet Union, the Castros in Cuba, or Chavez in Venezuela. But on the flip side of the coin, capitalism, equally corruptible, Orban in Hungary, Putin in Russia, and
0: Trump
7: our very own Trump cabal here.
0: Yeah.
7: So when we're you're like an Angie Nixon speaking to Venezuelans or Cubans or even old Russian refugees in the villages of Florida, you say, look, you didn't necessarily flee communism. You fled a corrupt authoritarian regime.
0: Exactly.
7: And if you're going to vote Republican, you're basically voting for to invite a corrupt authoritarian regime here in this country.
0: Yeah. That's an excellent point, Rich. Sadly, it doesn't fit in a bumper sticker, so it'll probably never sink in for the Trump humpers. But excellent point. That was so well made, Rich. Thank you so much. Nice
7: perhaps
0: to hear from you.
7: Perhaps a good politician could make it a little more succinct.
0: Yeah. Well, and maybe some of our listeners have some thoughts on that. Thanks, Rich. Tony in Long Island, New York. Hey, Tony, what's on your mind today?
8: You were talking about martial law. And it's probably going to happen because they're not even, I don't even think they're going to take a chance to have an election. They know they haven't won an election in a while. Mm-hmm. You know, that wasn't their own primaries.
0: Oh, we're seeing 20 and 30 point swings in some places.
8: Exactly. So they have to be worried because they know they're going to be going to jail if they lose this.
0: Yep.
8: So do we have a plan if they put in martial law? Is there anything... Do we have a plan if they put in martial law? Is there anything we can do? Are we trying to get things together? Because

0: goes into effect, how much of the things of this nature, or is it something that's...
1: No, the tariffs are all public. You know, you can look them up. I'm pretty sure the tariffs on Canadian goods have already begun. Canada said that their tariffs don't go into effect until September 8th. And I'm not sure why they picked that date, if they were trying to give Trump a little time, you know, to clean things up or what. I just don't know. But you can find that. You should be able to find all the tariff information over the Department of Commerce's website. I can't say for a fact that we trust
0: anything that they put on their site.
1: Well, there is that, but the tariffs are not a secret, Tony. Tony, thanks for the call. Nice to hear from you. Richard in Chicago. Hey, Richard, what's up?
2: Well, I just wanted to talk to you about the dual state. Ernst Frankel, I'm sure you've read it or have heard of it.
1: I have not. What are you talking about?
2: All about Justice Jackson in a decision earlier in the dissension, referenced this book.
1: Okay.
2: And it's about a man who was a labor lawyer in Germany in the 30s during the Third Reich. He dealt with, you know, in the belly of the beast. And he ended up having to leave. And he wrote a book which basically, in a nutshell, says there's a dual state, that there's the normative state and the prerogative state. The normative is, you know, the trains run on time and the county clerk's office stays open. And then there's the prerogative state, which is what we're pretty familiar with now, is whatever the leader says is okay. We're going to go ahead with it.
1: Mm-hmm.
2: And, interesting read. He was right there dealing with the Third Reich as a Jewish attorney.
1: Hmm.
2: In, you know, 34, 35, 36, and then he had to get out.
1: What's the title
2: of the book? As an aside, I wanted to tell you that my nephew is working at the White House.
1: Mm-hmm.
2: And he runs the White House medical unit for Dr. Barabella. He's the office manager. He's a lieutenant commander. So it's getting a little close to home for me right now, having him there.
1: Yeah.
2: I have pretty mixed emotions.
1: That's not a political job. I mean, you know, it's just, he's taking care of somebody's health.
2: Thank you. That's what I keep telling myself. Thankfully, you're a military guy, and I know you're not there for any political reason whatsoever. So there's that. But it's like, I told him, be careful. You're in the belly of the beast now.
1: Yeah.
2: They play with sharp elbows at that place.
1: Yeah. Yeah. You know? For sure. For sure. It's got to be interesting.
2: So it's, and I don't push him hard on it because, you know, it's his job and it's none of my damn business as far as that goes.
1: Yeah.
2: But it is interesting and almost surreal, you know, his liberal uncle has to see him at the Trump White House.
1: Yeah. Charlie, back to this book that you were telling me about. I asked you the title, but I didn't hear an answer. What was the title of the book?
2: The Dual State.
1: The Dual State. And is it in print?
2: Yeah.
1: Is it in print right now, or is?
2: Yeah, you can get it online. It's available online and in like archives and stuff. You can download.
1: And this is the one that the Supreme Court justice referenced in a dissent.
2: Yeah, and it's he came to the U.S. You know, got out of Germany in time and went to the University of Chicago and got another degree in political science and wrote this book about, you know, his experiences in the Third Reich.
1: Yeah. Appreciate it, Charlie. Good talking to you. Mark in Signal Hill, California. Hey, Mark, thanks for listening to KPFK. What's up?
3: Well, Gloria Steinem died in on Democracy Now! About 17 minutes in. Amy had interviewed her in 2017, right after Trump went into office, and she said that, if we withhold our income taxes, if they defund NPR and that sort of thing, USAID and all that, that we should withhold our income taxes, put a little note in our thing and say, I'm sending this money where it belongs, come and get me.
1: Mm-hmm.
3: Direct quote. If enough people do that, I mean, you know, Gloria Steinem needs to go out with a big bang, big firework, not a little fizzle. And this is, I think, the quote from 2017 needs to be replayed over and over.
1: Yeah.
3: And
1: you know what the top story was on Town Hall yesterday or this morning?

0: No.
1: The world would not be a better place if women ran it. Anyone who went through middle school, junior high, or high school knows full well the nasty behavior that females are capable of. That's their top story. It's incredible. Yeah. And then over on PJ Media, this is right-wing media, they're blaming liberals from Melissa Zeros, who ran around Times Square with a couple of kitchen knives, and they're saying, oh, she must be a liberal. I mean, it's wild. America's quiet socialist takeover is spreading from town halls to classrooms. That's another one. Trump renaming Lake Ontario is smart politics. I mean, the right wing is just, these people are just nuts, Mark. I mean, they're just plain old flat out nuts. Mark, thanks for the call. Ron in Buffalo, New York. Hey, Ron, what's up?
2: When Trump is out of office, which means that he doesn't have immunity, and his friends, he can't pardon. Can their assets be frozen because they would be considered flight risk?
1: I don't know. You know, it would depend on the individual charges that were made against them. And also whether money laundering was involved in those charges, which is the most common thing that they use to freeze assets. Yeah. But there's a question about whether he'll even be around in 2.5 years. The guy is obese and in very, very poor health right now.
2: His friends, too.
1: There's this kind of quiet debate going on within Democratic circles about, do we do a Truth and Reconciliation Commission or do we do Nuremberg-style prosecutions? And I'm all in on Nuremberg-style prosecutions.
2: Nice to know that at least people are considering that option.
1: Yeah. No, there's a lot of discussion about this in the kind of back rooms of Washington, D.C., and it's got the Republicans really, really nervous. And
2: so they should be.
1: Yeah. Yeah. And this, I think, is one of the reasons why Wayne Allen Root is out there going, you know, yeah, declare a state of emergency. Don't let those elections happen. We can't surrender the power we have, et cetera. Ron, thanks for the call.
2: Thanks again, Mr. Hartman.
1: Sure enough. Yeah. You can call me Tom. Good talking to you, Ron. Appreciate the call.
2: Okay. Bye, Tom. Yeah.
1: Thanks.

0: Benjamin in Seattle. Hey, Benjamin, what's on your mind today?
1: Tucker Carlson, Margie Green. The things they're saying now, I mean, they're great, but are they getting paid to just slip on Trump completely and just go? I mean, Margie Taylor Greene, she's saying, I mean, she used to say Trump reminded her of her father, and now she's saying, you know, him and the Republican Party don't respect women, and yeah, he needs to be. Are they getting paid, or what's going on? Like, are they?
0: I have no idea about the finances of it. My sense with Tucker Carlson, you know, Tucker Carlson has always he's always been the outlaw. You know, he's always been the wild eyed.
1: He's a funny guy. A funny guy.
0: No, he's very talented.
1: I mean, and hearing what he's saying now, it's like refreshing. But I'm like, what's going on?
0: No, what I think is going on is that he's trying to basically reboot his own popularity. That when, you know, as Trump is going down in flames, there's some smart politicos, and Marjorie Taylor Greene and Tucker Carlson are among them, who have just decided they're not going to go down in flames with him. And, you know, which makes perfect sense when you think about it. And so, you know, it's spreading across the right-wingosphere slowly, but it's going to pick up speed as we head toward the election. And I think Trump is going to be toast after January, no matter what happens with this election.
1: Yeah.
0: He's in deep trouble.
1: Right.
0: Politically.
1: Well, you should come Saturday if you're out and about in Portland.
0: What time do you start playing?
1: I think it starts at 7, 7 to 10.
0: Yeah,
1: two bands.
0: It's too late for me. I'm sorry. I'm in bed by 8 every night, so because I've got to get up at 5 to do this show. And
1: all right. So. Well, we'll dedicate a song to you anyway.
0: Okay. What do you play, Benjamin?
1: Guitar, sing. Mainly guitar, play with my daughters and their stepdad and his friend. And
0: what kind of music
1: is it? Band. It's a good band.
0: What kind of music?
1: It's pretty much all original. The girls, they write all the music. We just help them sound good.
0: Oh,
1: yeah, they're good.
0: Is that cool? Say what?
2: Americana.
1: Americana's too used now. It was cool in the early 90s, but Americana's just like pop music now. So
0: yeah.
1: So it's good stuff.
0: Yeah, okay. And the name of the band
1: is? Love, Thea's Wedding Band.
0: Thea, T-H-E-A?
1: T-H-E-A-S Wedding Band, Thea's Wedding Band.
0: Very cool.
1: We're from Seattle, Portland,
0: Do you have music online that I could listen to?
1: Yes, there's an EP out called Return to Zero. It's all covers by our favorite women artists, and we did all the recording at home on an analog track.
0: Where is it?
1: It's on everything, on all the horrible Spotify Apple
0: and everything.
1: Music stuff.
0: Cool. I'll be his wedding man on Spotify. I'll look for it. Benjamin, thanks for the call.
1: Good
0: luck.
1: Love you.
0: Yeah.
1: Yes,
0: have a great time here in our city. You're going to love it.
1: Yes. I love Portland.
0: Yeah, me too. Thank you. Owen in Pasadena. Hey, Owen, what's on your mind today?
3: I got a notice from CVS that they have the new COVID vaccine, and I remember you and your wife wanted to get it.
0: Yeah, it just came out. It should be coming out this week. It was just approved last Tuesday, Wednesday, something like that. It was the day after I went on a rant about why don't they approve the damn thing. They approved it. The problem is that the vaccine committee, which certifies the vaccine for your insurance company, which basically forces your insurance company to pay for your shot, that committee has been essentially disbanded. Bob Kennedy fired all the professionals and medical doctors on the committee and replaced them with anti-vaccine cranks. Somebody sued, and a federal judge enjoined them from even meeting. And so there has not been a finding that will force your insurance company to pay for your vaccine, your COVID vaccine, although some of the insurance companies are saying we will pay for it anyway because it's a lot cheaper than, you know, covering the cost of hospitalization of somebody who gets COVID. Others are saying, no,
3: Medicare?
0: We're waiting. I don't know. I don't know because I haven't gone to get the shot myself yet. I'd have to look it up.
3: Let me ask you this actual the reason for my call. Hmm. Do you trust it with Warmbrain? in charge.
0: Oh, yeah, because he's not the one who developed it. These are being developed by private corporations, you know, Pfizer and Moderna. And they're big, large, good corporations. Pfizer isn't even based in the United States anymore. I'm not sure if Moderna is either. These vaccines. In fact, there's a new strain of COVID out there. It's got three letters, and one of them is an X, you know, FXT or something like. I don't remember what it is, but it's something like that.
3: Yeah.
0: And that strain apparently kicks your ass. And the new vaccine or the new mRNA vaccine incorporates that strain, so it helps you. It prevents, you know, it protects you from that strain. So.
3: Okay, so it is safe because I didn't know whether to sign up for it or not.
0: No, absolutely. If they've got the 2627, make sure it's 2627 because there's still some of the 2526s around. But if it's the 2627 vaccine and it's the mRNA vaccine, whether it's Pfizer or Moderna, it's something that we should all be doing. Owen, thank you for the call.
3: So 2627.
0: And that's right.
3: What's the code? X something?
0: I forget. Just look for 2627. That's all you need to know. Thanks.
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0: It's the XFG, X-ray Frank George variant. We'll be right back. Paul in Woodinville, Washington. Hey, Paul, what's on your mind today?
5: You were talking about, well, we shouldn't be surprised that Russia and China are allies of Iran. And you know what? Maybe we shouldn't be surprised that people like me are allies of Iran, because Iran has never done a D thing to the United States that wasn't first initiated by some awful treatment that we did to them first. And, you know, we have this in this country, even liberal talk show hosts, whatever, Democrats, whatever, they cannot criticize Trump in this whole thing without also saying, oh, don't get me wrong, Iran's a horrible country. But no, they're not. No, they're not.
0: Well, they're executing protesters right now. They just executed a few more yesterday.
5: Yeah, well, you know what? We got ICE shooting Americans. I mean, we do not have a moral high ground here.
0: Yeah, okay.
5: We don't have the moral high ground here. We are the ones who initiated the dominoes in place that led to an extremist government. Because when you go in and you have corrupt ideas and corrupt, we overthrew their, you know the history.
0: Mossadegh, 1950, whatever it was. Yeah,
5: 53, right?
0: 53,
5: yeah. And installed a brutal dictator, paid him millions of dollars to do the same things. By the way, I was down in Oregon back in April, and ran into a guy, an old man on the beach, who was, he said he was ex-CIA, and he said, yeah, you know what, I was trying to think, he said, yeah, Iran, he says, I witnessed my first beheading in Iran, and I said, when was that? He said, 1970.
0: Wow.
5: And 1970 was the Shah was still in
0: correct
5: power. So I said, I didn't want to mix it up with him, but I said, yeah, okay.
0: So we were sponsoring beheadings. Amazing.
5: Exactly. And so when they look at what happened, and Trump says, we've been at war for 47 years. Remember what happened. The revolution against us started in 78, late 78, and the Shah went into exile here. We allowed it in 79, January of 79. It wasn't until November 4th of 79 that the students finally put the American embassy under siege.
0: Mm-hmm.
5: And, you know, and then we didn't think it was that bad because what happened? Oh, Ronnie Reagan started selling TOW missiles to him. Remember that? Remember the old Iran contract?
0: For 5-6 years,
5: oh, yeah. Yeah, what a bunch of bullcrap to say that we got to...
0: Well, it was his way of thanking them for hanging on to the hostages until after the election. That's what killed Carter's chances for reelection.
5: That's right. And Jimmy Carter has admitted that he said, I could have won reelection if I would have started a war, gone to war with Iran. But he said so many innocent people would have been killed.
0: Yep.
5: That's not worth being reelected. But you know what? We owe them reparations. We owe them.
0: Mm.
5: Look what we did.
0: Yeah.
5: And this has caused worldwide problems. And you know what? It's like I say, I can't stand it to hear people who want to criticize Trump about this war and then say, oh, but it's a horrible country. No, we pushed them into it. Listen, you start messing with a country that the people get angry and the most extremist factions rise to power. You know that, Tom.
0: Yeah, Yeah, I do.
5: We caused this.
0: We did the same thing
5: in Central America with Nicaragua.
0: And El Salvador and Honduras and Guatemala.
5: Exactly.
0: And, yeah. And Chile and Argentina and, you know, and Indonesia and Malaysia. I know the list. Paul, thank you. Well said. Amen. Michael in Bronx, New York. Hey, Michael, what's up?
6: Three issues going on. First off, when Trump is pleading with voters, I know he's probably talking to his so-called MAGA, because MAGA is shrinking incredibly, as you've noticed.
0: Yes.
6: But telling people, please pretend I'm on the ballot. That is the stupidest move he ever made, because of the fact that much of the American people are already making these elections a referendum against him and every single Republican that is
0: supporting
6: for the election.
0: Yeah. Oh, almost every day, Michael, there's a new news report about a Republican who just removed Donald Trump from his campaign website. Another one went down today.
6: I heard about that.
0: It's over on Drudge.
6: I did hear about that. So somebody that hears Trump saying that, please pretend I'm on the ballot, and those voting against him will be saying,
0: well, here's where it gets real interesting. Trump's got, you know, he's sitting on $400 million that all these billionaires have given him, you know, as bribe money in exchange for not having tariffs and things. And he's going to start spending that money, but he's going to be, you know, in this election, but he's going to be running ads talking about how wonderful he is. And, oh, by the way, this guy supports him. And I think it's going to hurt the people that he's running. He's going to really hurt the Republicans' chances. So do more of it, Donald. Yeah, there you go. Do more of it, Donald. Michael, thank you for the call. Spot on.
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0: Matthew in Madison, Wisconsin.
7: I'm hoping you can get Gil Duran on your program one of these days, the author of
0: He was on the program last week.
7: I want to talk about that book that inspired this far-right lunacy, The Sovereign Individual, and how it relates to this kind of billionaire far-right network around the world that wants to separate from the general public. I think because they see robots, automation, these ways to just self-sustain their own little kingdoms. And how that relates to the debt problem, the way that they're obviously trying to attack national parks and other things to pay off some kind of debt.
0: Oh, I don't think they're trying to pay off the debt. I think they're just trying to transfer the assets of this country to their rich friends.
7: Yeah, these billionaire, because he also talks about how these billionaires now have so much money that they're more powerful than nation states, and how states themselves will collapse
0: as they're looting
7: America. So I'm wondering,
0: if we
7: take that stuff and you combine it with what Magyar did in Hungary, and I don't know if you talked about this yet, but one of the ways he's clawing back assets and repairing the damage that Orban, their Trump did, and his people, was Magyar's using the argument that if you're obviously against the good of the country and the people, you're technically not a political party at that point. You're illegitimate. And he's using that with his supporters to get those assets back and things like that. Do you see anything in our Constitution or a way that we can make a similar argument to get back some of the money they're stealing, whether it's the gold from the Treasury or money they've taken from pensioners, all these other things, these ways they're taking from us?
0: I think an awful lot of what Trump and his cronies have been doing probably falls into the category of fraud, and you can recover damages in addition to the original loss, you know, with a fraud prosecution. These guys are looting our country, and stuff like, you know, Trump, you know, and Elon Musk, you know, firing all these IRS officers whose only job was to audit billionaires. And, you know, they're estimating that we're going to lose $800 billion this year because the IRS is no longer auditing the rich, the morbidly rich people. I mean, stuff like that. Arguably, that's, you know, they have the power to do that, to fire these people. But the consequences of it are just so obvious, you know, to promote fraud. So I'm not an expert on the nuance of how this all happens. But, Matthew, thank you. Thank you for pointing that out.
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From Pacifica Radio in San Francisco, this is Flashpoints. I'm Dennis Bernstein with Miguel Gavila Molina. Today on the show, Executive Director of the International Indian Treaty Council, Andrea Carmen, takes us inside the battle to defend Indian lands and sacred sites throughout the Southwest all the way to the border. Also, Flashpoints resident troubadour and immigrants' rights specialist Francisco Herrera takes us into the streets of the Bay Area in the ongoing frontline battle for immigrant rights. And we will be joined by longtime Chicano activist Carlos Montes. All this and more coming up straight ahead. Stay with us.